Hello again. My name is still Dave White. You're tuned to Airplay on CBC UConn. Thanks for joining us ahead in this hour. We're going to head up to Fort Selkirk. We went up to the historic site last week, spoke with some of the people who are making their first visit, and other people have been there many, many times. It's a pretty cool place with a very long history, and we're going to devote this next hour to telling you all about that visit.

But of course, we still have to do the regular business. The CBC Regional News will be here at 5:30. And right now, it is time to take a look at the weather forecast. Cloudy tonight in Whitehorse. South winds gusting to 40. Those winds should ease around midnight, a low of 10 degrees. On Thursday, cloudy with a chance of showers in the morning, turning into a mix of sun and cloud in the afternoon with a high of 18. In Watson Lake, cloudy with a chance of showers or thunder showers tonight, a low of 12. On Thursday, cloudy with a chance of showers or thunder showers. The high tomorrow in Watson Lake, 21. Dawson City, partly cloudy and 10 this evening. Thursday starts off sunny, clouding over in the afternoon with a chance of showers. The high tomorrow in Dawson, 23. And in Old Crow, clearing early tonight with a low of 12, a mix of sun and cloud, and 25 degrees on Thursday. Mostly cloudy and 21 in Whitehorse right now. South-southeast winds at 27, gusting to 36. 16 degrees in Beaver Creek. Mostly cloudy and 16 in Burwash, with southeast winds at 20, gusting to 48. 22 degrees in Carmax. Partly cloudy in Dawson City and 24. Mostly cloudy and 19 in Faro, with east-southeast winds at 12, gusting to 30. 15 degrees in Haines Junction. Mayo, mostly cloudy and 22. 23 in Old Crow, 22 at Pelly Ranch, 20 degrees at Rock River on the Dempster with southwest winds at 21, gusting to 33. Teslin, mostly cloudy and 19. Watson Lake, mostly cloudy and 23. Again in Whitehorse, mostly cloudy, 21 degrees.

0: southeast winds at 27, gusting to 36.
1: You can just, it's just a small, tiny piece of Yukon history that's so vibrant.
2: Robert Campbell was not the first to find Fort Selkirk. We were here 5,000 years before he came along.
3: It's really important to be able to go in and see the size and the construction and really get a sense of what it would have been like to live here.
4: I just feel like our ancestors are here with us.
0: Last week, CBC Yukon executive producer Cheryl Kawaja and I hit the road. We traveled up the North Klondike Highway, took a left at Pelly Crossing, down the road to Pelly Farm, then across the Yukon River to Fort Selkirk. So, Fort Selkirk, obviously, kind of a hard place to get to. It's a former trading post, a frontier town frozen in time, and the historic site is co-managed by the Yukon government and the Selkirk First Nation. And once a year, they offer free boat trips across the Yukon River to visit the site. Now, the Hudson's Bay Company established a trading post at Fort Selkirk in 1848, but the site had been used by Indigenous people for thousands of years by that point. The community around the trading post grew steadily. Both the Anglican and Catholic churches were built. Schools were built as well. The Northwest Mounted Police decided to set up a detachment there. The place served as an important stop for the riverboats on their way to Dawson City, and that river traffic kept Fort Selkirk busy. But when the highway to Dawson was finished and the riverboats were pulled out of the water, well, that pretty much spelled the end for Fort Selkirk as well. Since then, it's remained a popular stop for paddlers on the river, and visitors occasionally take tours of the community. Terry Lee Isaac brings people across the river regularly. She's a member of the Selkirk First Nation, and her company is called Toshone Tours, and we spoke with her during our visit last week. So tell me about your business. When did you get started?
2: It was supposed to be in 2020, but we started in 2021. And at the time, they were going through COVID times, so the border to the Yukon was closed and not many tourists were flying into town, although my whole business was to attract tourism. But I ended up attracting local people that lived in the Yukon at that time, and I got 14 visitors that year that are from Whitehorse and other places in the Yukon. And it was people that lived here all of their lives that just didn't get a chance to go to Fort Selkirk. They didn't have no means of traveling by canoe to get here or anything like that. They just wanted to do a one-day tour. And when I started that in 2021, they were excited to be on the tour, and they were really happy that I started the business at that time.
0: And why is it something you wanted to do?
2: Well, it goes back to me really growing up here and knowing that this was a tourism attraction place, just because you see all of these river tourists all the time. And then later on, working for my First Nation at the Big Jonathan Cultural Center as an interpreter and just meeting people from all over the world. We got about 2,000 to 2,500 visitors that visit the cultural center before COVID. And at that time, because we advertised a lot about our homelands of Fort Selkirk, people were wondering, well, it would be really nice to visit the area. So how do you get there? And it's like, well, nobody's really doing that right now, but you could look at pictures online. And so it was always at the back of my mind that I would start it one day. I didn't know I was actually going to do it. But an opportunity came up in 2019 with Entrepreneurth, and it was based on tourism. It was cohort 2, and their theme was tourism, Indigenous tourism. And I looked at the guidelines and I was like, I'm not eligible for that. But then Zena Cowan reached out to me and she's like, you are eligible and I think you should take the course. If you're wanting to do this, then you need to take this course because it'll set you up the whole foundation for you to know what you're doing when you're running tourism business. So I said, okay, I'll sign up for it. It was a 10-month program. I stuck it out the whole time and I finished it. Got to meet other Indigenous entrepreneurs that I'm still friends with. I'm actually sitting on their panel this fall on their second entrepreneur conference in Whitehorse to talk more about my business. And from there, I figured out, you know, what I need.

0: needed to start my business, the licensing, the liability insurance. I already knew my history because I grew up here and I was really raised in a community that just talked a lot about culture all the time. And so I, from there, not only did my business grow from there, it was also from my current job as the heritage manager for Selkirk First Nation. So with that, I manage the language and culture programming, the Fort Selkirk Restoration Project, all of the archaeology that took place on the land of Selkirk, and really educated myself throughout the years, just knowing and doing and spending a lot of time with the local people and the elders. And so I wasn't scared to tell my stories. It was more about the business aspect, like how do you run a business? Like, what do you do? And I still don't know it all. I mean, like, I'm 6 years into this business now and I'm still learning a thing or two about, you know, taxation, for instance, being my own bookkeeper and all of that fun stuff. But I'm doing what I'm doing. I'm taking one day at a time and I'm learning along the way.
1: You know, so much of the tourism in the Yukon is like, it's the gold rush. It's the Alaska highway. Like, why do you think it's important to make sure that visitors, you know, learn more about First Nations people, Indigenous people, and their culture and their contributions to the territory?
0: I think it's very important that all of those stories are being told because not very many people talk about it. But since starting my business, I noticed there's a lot more culture camps, maybe more Indigenous entrepreneurs starting tourism as well, which is really great. And I encourage them, and they could reach out to me anytime and ask me any questions. Like I said, I don't know it all, but I can at least help along the way. What I found with the stories growing up from my grandmother especially is she never talked about the history of residential school, given that she was still healing from it, and I didn't realize it at the time. And it was later on in the early 2000s that she slowly started telling her story, and I started understanding more about who we are as Indigenous people and how we were so colonized to the fact that we were shunned from even speaking about our history. And I thought, you know, what's the point of keeping these beautiful stories hidden when they should be told? And obviously I tell stories that should be, like, I get permission to tell the stories. I don't just blurb them out and tell anything. And there are some things that I'm not allowed to share that's only kept within our Indigenous culture because some of it is sacred. Mm-hmm. But I do tell about the history of us living here and the fact that Robert Campbell was not the first to find Fort Selkirk. We were here 5,000 years before he came along, and how we were trading with the Chilkats and the Alaska people for years before the trading with the Hudson's Bay Company came along. And a lot of people don't know that because it's not written in the stories. There's hardly any books about it, actually. It's all about the gold rush. If you go into the Fireweed bookstore, it's like all about the history of the gold rush and the Hudson's Bay companies. And it's still colonial to me to this day because not many people are writing about their Indigenous history, or they're not publishing their books enough for us to know more about it. So, and if anyone landed here on a canoe and they did the tour by themselves, they would not know by the panels of what I have to say when it comes to interpreting the cultural and the history of Fort Selkirk.
1: Do you feel that, like, the people that you're meeting, the tourists themselves, the visitors, do you feel that they're getting more curious about Indigenous people?
0: Most definitely. So what I found was when people came to visit Fort Selkirk on my tour, it says, unless they're reading my website and they're really saying, like, they're studying who I am, and if they don't know and they're just jumping on my boat without knowing what they're going to get themselves into, then they will learn more about the Indigenous history. And I find they're so set back, and they are listening and they're learning and they have all of these questions. So sometimes my tours, normally they would last 2 hours, but if somebody is so interested in my tour, these tours could last up to 4 hours a day. And so that means all the questions and the answers that they're getting from me, and I'm happy to

0: fill their heads with whatever information they want to know, because I think the more education we put out there about Indigenous culture is the more understanding people will be with Indigenous culture.
1: It must make you feel good when someone, like when you say something that they follow up and they ask questions, they want to learn more and more and more.
0: Yes, I do. And so people do ask me too, like, don't you get tired of talking about the same thing every time you do your tours? Well, my tour is not the same thing. It's a different group of people, and I never know who I'm meeting until I get to Minto. And so when I meet them, I find out where they come from. A lot of them come from Europe. A lot of Canadians are traveling with me. Very hardly any U.S., even before the whole USA thing that's going on there, I barely got any U.S. visitors. Mm. It was mostly Canadians and Europeans that were supporting my business. Mm. And I love how intrigued they are to learn about the Indigenous history, because that's me just wanting to fulfill my dream with the whole purpose of running this tourism operation.
1: Okay, so just finally, like if you were to dream big, like what would you like to see? How would you like to see your stories told? Not just Selkirk First Nation, but all the First Peoples.
0: Well, maybe getting out there more on online content. I'm really bad at recording myself. Everyone's like, you could be making so much content online and you could be doing these videos. And I'm like, do I ever have time for stuff like that? Like, maybe I could, you know, hire a couple of kids to do that for me. But other than that, I know that's where more marketing could take place, is online content and creating videos. And I wish I was good at that. I would do that. But, you know, right now I'm just doing what I'm doing.
1: Thank you so much.
0: Thank you.
2: Terry Lee Isaac's company is called the Shoshone Tours.
3: It is a co-owned, co-managed site between Yukon government and Selkirk First Nation. We're in the work camp. This is where you're not supposed to be. normally, this is where the crew live and work, so we like to give them their privacy. So once you head off, you can go up the hill. The first thing you'll come to is the campground. The outhouses are at the back of the campground.
2: Now that's the sound of Rebecca Jensen welcoming visitors to Fort Selkirk. Rebecca is the manager of historic sites for the Yukon government, and I spoke with her about why Fort Selkirk is such an important part of her job.
3: I think Fort Selkirk is kind of one of the, you know, iconic historic sites in Yukon. It has about 36 historic buildings here. It's kind of one of the most intact early settler communities that we have, and it has a really strong connection to Selkirk First Nation people as well. So there's a really important story that this site tells about the Yukon.
1: It is a challenge, right? Like, there's so many things, so many special places in the Yukon, and we are dominated by a couple of stories, you know, the gold rush and the highway. It's important to make sure that, you know, the sites that help us tell a fuller picture of the Yukon, you know, remain.
3: Mm-hmm. Yeah, Fort Selkirk has like a very layered history. It has, you know, early like trading connections, First Nations activities that date far back before like the fur traders and others came in and started settling the area. And then it was, you know, a large community that started to spring up along the river. The Sternwheelers went by and you had a lot of activity there, and it was just kind of an important middle ground in between a lot of the other settlements in the Yukon at the time.
1: Can you give us a sense of the kind of effort it takes to make sure that these things stick around?
3: So the site is collaboratively managed with Selkirk First Nation and Government of Yukon. So between Selkirk First Nation and ourselves, we have kind of a crew of staff that come here every year. Selkirk First Nation has a bulk of the staff. They are here from early June until the end of August, early September generally. And they have a number of like a site supervisor and laborers and caretakers and conservation people. And then Yukon government

0: We have our conservation staff who will come and work with the crew to do specific projects. Selkirk First Nation also has an interpreter that's often at the site, and so she kind of keeps the buildings clean and the campground stocked, and then does really high quality interpretive tours for folks when she's here.
1: I mean, one of the things that's special is that you can, you know, the buildings are well preserved and you can actually wander into them. There's a lot of places where that wouldn't be the case. Like, why is that important?
0: I think it's really part of being able to experience the site and see, you know, the size of the buildings that people were living in. It was a year-round community up until the 50s when the Sternwheelers stopped running. So, you know, it's important to understand that this is, you know, these were people's homes, and, you know, you have the church, the school, the the RCMP buildings, and then the community buildings. So it's really important to be able to go in and see the size and the construction and really get a sense of what it would have been like to live here.
1: I think one of my favorite buildings is the Taylor and Drury store, because, you know, it's a big room. You can see that it was a store, and you can see where the wood stove would have been. And you can just imagine in the winter, everybody just kind of hanging out in there.
0: Yeah, I imagine in the winter you got real comfortable with your friends. But I think, you know, they were well cared for, and they were warm and comfortable homes, and they did everything they could to make it that way. So, yeah.
1: Now, finally, you mentioned that it's, you know, it's a site that's co-managed with the Selkirk First Nation. I mean, what are the plans? What does the future look like? Are there plans to do more, or?
0: Well, as you can imagine, with a site with 36 log buildings from early 1900s or earlier, it's a lot of work to keep them looking in good shape and level. And so we do have plans to do, like, you'll see the Coward Garage, and I believe it's the McGinty House at the end, where we have active projects underway where we're doing log conservation and log repair to keep them, you know, the foundation's good. We just replaced the roof. You can see how shiny and new the roof on the churches. That was a project from last year. The stone house roof was repaired. So really the focus is keeping foundations good and the water out of the buildings, and, you know, picking away at the rest as we can. So that's a perpetual. You finish one building, you move on to the next, and when you get them done, you start all over again. But yeah, one of the key projects that we have planned in coming years is wanting to update the interpretation. So the interpretive plan is fairly old and a little bit dated. So we'd love to get a lot more Northern Toshone stories and Selkirk First Nation stories and incorporated in our interpretation for people.
1: Thanks very much.
0: Yeah, thank you so much for coming.
1: Rebecca Jensen is the manager of historic sites for the Yukon government. The government co-manages Fort Selkirk along with the Selkirk First Nation. My name is Dave White. You're listening to Airplay on CBC Yukon. Last week, Cheryl Kawaj and I went up to Fort Selkirk. It was part of that sort of free day that they organize every year to, you know, provide free trips across the river so you can visit Fort Selkirk. So thanks to everybody at Yukon government for organizing that. Thanks to folks at the Selkirk First Nation, and thanks as well to the people at Pelly Ranch. That's kind of, it's kind of the base of operations, and it's a fascinating place. Love going to Pelly. You don't get to do it very often, but I love going to Pelly Ranch. Now, a lot of people were, not a lot, but a few people were sort of dissuaded, had some pretty, Cheryl and I went over on the Thursday, and we had some pretty good rain on Thursday night. So some people didn't show up. You have to register to be part of this evening, but a pretty good crowd of people turned out, and it turned out to be a beautiful day on Friday at Fort Selkirk. And some of the people who were visiting were making their first trip to the site. Others had some history with the place, some really interesting history. Cheryl spoke with a visitor named Brian Morrell.
2: It's awesome. Yeah, I love this place.
3: Has it changed since your last visit at all? Or?
2: Not a whole lot. Like, they've done a few repairs, like the adding the metal roofs and stuff. That's a great thing to do, because then these things will last a lot longer. And it's pretty much as it's been since I've been here. I think I came here 31 years ago for the first time, because I live in Carmack. So
3: you brought somebody new with you. Why did
2: yes.
3: you want to come together?
2: Well, because he's never seen it before. We've got our daughters are here with us, so they've never seen it before. So, good little day trip for him. Yeah, fun stuff. Nice to be here again.
1: Now, it turns out Morrell was a firefighter. Fort Selkirk, as mentioned a couple of times, is in a pretty isolated part of the territory. It's 36 wooden buildings, as Rebecca Jensen mentioned. So that's not really, great in a lot of ways.

0: We have issues with forest fires in the territory. Actually, on the Thursday evening, while we were staying there, we're in the kitchen shelter, and big storm kind of rolled in, lots of rain, a few lightning strikes really close to where we were. So, you know, you'd sort of realize how lucky we are that Fort Selkirk is still there. And Merle spoke with Cheryl about that as well.
1: Well, there hasn't been any fires in the community here in Fort Selkirk, but there has been dotted around here in the area. There's been fires all the way around, pretty much. We've done so much fire abatement here that it's really hard for a fire to get into the community. If a fire was here, it would have to start into town in the community here, I think, for it to go anywhere. You'd have to have a pretty strong wind because everything's spaced out pretty damn good here. Plus, they keep the grounds pretty clean, so it's not less likely that anything would happen here.
2: What kind of protection, what kind of prevention has happened?
1: There's been juvenile spacing around the perimeter. There's a fire break that goes across the south end and the north end, and it joins into the airstrip back there. So that's one big break all the way around. Plus, all around the buildings has been clean perpetually, like over the years, so there's way less chance of something getting into the buildings, like to creep up to the buildings. And just doing fire protection with the different agencies. We had Alaskans here in 1995 do a whole pile of hand work around here. But then we've come in four times since then and done more stuff to help abate the fire situation around here. I really think it's well protected for probably better than most towns in the Yukon, actually, just because we spent so much time here working on it to make sure this place survived.
2: And tell me again, what was your role? What do you do?
1: I retired about 4 years ago as a regional protection officer for CARMAX. And I managed the fire crews and the duty officer position here for sending people around, whoever has to go wherever, initial attack crews and stuff.
2: So how much time have you spent working on fire-related?
1: On this site?
2: Yeah.
1: I think I've probably been at least half dozen times here over the 30 years where we spent, you know, anywhere from a couple days to a couple weeks here. Yeah, so it's a good piece of heritage to hang around.
2: You know it well. You like it a lot.
1: Yeah, I love it here, yeah.
2: Thank you very much.
1: Thank you.
0: Brian Morrell is a former CARMAX Regional Protection Officer. He worked on various preventive measures in Fort Selkirk during his career in CARMAX, speaking with CBC's Cheryl Khawaja during our visit to that site last week. Well, we're going to have more of those conversations coming up in the next half hour of the program, including a chat with some paddlers, because it's still a very active site. It's, you know, for people on the river. We're also going to hear from some of the people in find out some of the interesting reasons they chose to visit during Fort Selkirk Day. That's coming up in the next half hour of Airplay. The time is now 5:30.
3: This is CBC News. Good afternoon. I'm Kelly McTavish with your regional news for the Yukon. The city of Whitehorse says it's reviewing a recent think tank report that gave the city a failing grade for financial transparency. The C.D. Howe Institute says the city's budget documents are too difficult for the public to read. At last night's city council meeting, city manager Valerie Braga said staff are discussing the issues highlighted in the report. But she's not convinced that switching the budget to a different reporting standard, as recommended by the C.D. Howe Institute, would improve readability.
4: If we were comparing ourselves to another bigger municipality, I totally see what C.D. Howe is trying to get across, but that it hasn't been our focus to date. We can make changes to the way we present these budgets. We are this year trying something a little bit different with our budgets based on suggestions from council after the last two budget cycles.
3: Braga says city staff are always trying to improve the readability of budget documents. And the Yukon government has launched a land lottery pilot program that only allows bids from residential construction businesses. Traditionally, contractors would compete for lots with the public. Under the pilot, they can exclusively bid on one of seven lots in Whitehorse's Whistlebend neighborhood. Colin Urquhart is with the Territorial Department of Energy, Mines and Resources. He says one mandate of the current government was to reform the land lottery process, and a unique opportunity presented itself.
5: We had a few number of turn back lots, they're called. They were undeveloped. And so we took this opportunity.

0: opportunity to try out this new program.
1: John Vogt is with the Home Builders Caucus of the Yukon Contractors Association. He says this creates more security for home builders.
2: It's just great to be able to actually enter as a builder and not be fighting with the general public for just a handful of lots.
1: The lottery opened yesterday. Construction businesses can get screened to enter the lottery through the Yukon Contractors Association. To be eligible, contractors have to be an incorporated Yukon business that has completed construction of at least one home in the last 2 years. And some Yukon grocery stores have been impacted by a road closure in northern BC this week. A semi-truck crashed on the Alaska Highway near Muncho Lake early on Tuesday, stopping traffic in both directions. The highway reopened this morning, but several Yukon-bound food trucks were held up all day and night. Among the impacted businesses is the general store in Dawson City. Owner Kyler Mather says his shelves are slightly emptier than usual as he waits for his next delivery.
3: Don't panic buy. Don't come running down to the store and stock up thinking that this is going to be a long-term issue. It definitely, you know, appears to be with the roads reopening. It's just a temporary, hiccup or hurdle in the road.
1: He says feeding the firefighters fighting fires in the area has also reduced supplies. The Dana grocery store in Ross River says it's also low on goods. It's still waiting for word on when its next shipment will arrive. And a new lawsuit blames a Victoria Gold contractor for the Eagle Gold Mine heap leach failure. Receiver PricewaterhouseCoopers filed a claim on behalf of Victoria Gold in a British Columbia court last week. It accuses contractor JDS Energy and Mining of negligence and breach of contract. Dana Hatherley reports.
4: The lawsuit says JDS was responsible for the design and construction of the heap leach facility. It claims JDS failed to do its job properly. Alleged failures include inadequate testing and not dealing with the risks of stacking ore year-round in a cold climate. The lawsuit requests compensation for losses of mining operations and property damage to the site. The allegations haven't been tested in court. It's been 2 years since the catastrophic failure at the largest gold mine in the Yukon's history. That saw a landslide released cyanide solution into the ground and nearby waters. Remediation is underway as the receiver looks to sell the mine. The Yukon government will loan the receiver up to $220 million for cleanup. In an email, a mines department spokesperson says any damages awarded could help pay back that loan and take the burden off taxpayers. Dana Hatherley, CBC News, Whitehorse.
1: And that's your CBC News for this hour. National and international news is coming up at the top of the hour. 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I'm Callie McTavish.
5: Thanks very much, Callie. All right, let's take a look at the weather forecast. Tonight in Whitehorse, cloudy. South winds gusting to 40, a low of 10 degrees. The wind should ease around midnight. Thursday starts off cloudy with a chance of showers in the morning, turning into a mix of sun and cloud in the afternoon with a high tomorrow of 18. Teslin and Atlin, mainly cloudy tonight and 9. Cloudy with a chance of showers late in the afternoon on Thursday. Southwest winds gusting to 40 and 19 degrees. Cloudy in Haines Junction and 5 tonight. Cloudy with a chance of showers on Thursday. West winds gusting to 40 and 16. Kluane Lake area, a slight chance of showers this evening. Southeast winds gusting to 40, a low of 5. Cloudy with a chance of showers or thundershowers on Thursday. Northwest winds gusting to 40 around noon and 16. Watson Lake, cloudy tonight with a chance of showers or thundershowers, a low of 12. On Thursday, cloudy with a chance of showers and 21. Pelly and Carmacks, increasing cloudiness this evening. Southeast winds gusting to 40 and 10 degrees. Becoming cloudy in the morning on Thursday with a chance of afternoon showers for Pelly and Carmacks and a high of 20. In Faro and Ross River, cloudy this evening. There is the risk of a thunderstorm early on, a low of 9. A mix of sun and cloud early on Thursday, clouding over late in the morning with a chance of afternoon showers and a high of 22. In Beaver Creek, cloudy with a very good chance of showers tonight, low of 9 degrees. Cloudy with a chance of showers on Thursday and 17. In Mayo, clearing overnight, west winds gusting to 40, a low of 12. Thursday starts off sunny, clouds developing around noon with a slight chance of afternoon showers, and the high tomorrow in Mayo, 24. Dawson City, partly cloudy and 10 tonight, sunny on Thursday with clouds developing in the afternoon for you as well. A chance of showers, northwest winds gusting to 40 in the afternoon, tomorrow's high in Dawson, 23. Old Crow clearing early tonight, a low of 12, sun and cloud Thursday and 25 on the Dem.

A mix of sun and cloud tonight with the risk of a thunderstorm. Southwest winds gusting to 40, a low of 14. Clouding over around noon on Thursday. Showers in the Ogilvy Mountains. Northeast winds gusting to 40 tomorrow and a high of 21 along the Dempster Highway. Once again in Whitehorse, cloudy tonight. South winds gusting to 40, a low of 10 degrees. Cloudy with a chance of showers in the morning Thursday. A mix of sun and cloud in the afternoon. And our high tomorrow should be about 18. Mostly cloudy and 21 degrees in Whitehorse right now. South southeast winds at 27. 16 degrees in Beaver Creek. Burwash partly cloudy and 16 with southeast winds at 24, gusting to 39. 22 degrees in Carmax, partly cloudy and 24 in Dawson City. Some light rain falling in Faro, where it's 19 degrees. The winds south-southeast at 30, gusting to 46. 15 in Haines Junction right now. Mayo mostly cloudy and 23. 23 as well in Old Crow. 21 at Pelly Ranch. 20 degrees at Rock River on the Dempster. Mostly cloudy and 20 in Teslin. Watson Lake is mostly cloudy and 24. Again in Whitehorse, mostly cloudy. 21 degrees. South-southeast winds at 27.

0: Irish there at the end. 21 minutes before 6 o'clock. You're listening to Airplay on CBC UConn. My name is Dave White. A bit of a different edition of the program this week. Cheryl Khawaja and I spent some time at Fort Selkirk late last week. We were there for the annual open house kind of thing that they do. It's where the government and the Selkirk First Nation provide free boat rides for anyone who wants to visit the historic site. And a lot of people did.
1: I'm Patsy Cashin. I'm from Cormac, Yukon. And I remember I was 2 years old and we lived in Pelly Crossing and we moved to Cormac when I was two. So I was just looking at some of these things here. This is my first time here. It's amazing. And I was looking at there's a boat a trading post boat that used to come here and bring the stuff. And I was like thinking like, hey, my dad worked at Tantalus Mine in Carmax, and he talked about like feeding the boats, the coal mine, so that they can travel up and down the Yukon River. So I'm wondering if my dad, you know, fed that boat some coal. And my boyfriend told me that his dad, Joe Roberts, has a cabin, and I'm not sure if it's in this area somewhere. I think it's really cool that I'm here. It's my first time. My cousin brought me here. She asked me if I was busy Friday. I said no. She said, do you want to go? I have a tour. My other cousin jammed out on her, so here I am. Wow, I'm just so happy to be here.
2: What will you remember from this trip here today?
1: The beautiful day and just how they really kept up all of these buildings. And it's just, I just feel like our ancestors are here with us. That's how I feel. Yeah, it's amazing how they've really kept up this place. I'm looking forward to heading down and seeing more. Yeah.
0: Patsy Cashin was making her first visit to Fort Selkirk. She was speaking with CBC's Cheryl Khawaja. Cheryl also spoke with a visitor by the name of Chris Olson.
3: When I graduated from high school back in 1969, we took a trip down the Yukon River and came here. Danny Roberts was here and his wife was here. Well, this spot is unique. It's a blend of commerce, mainly. Commerce, the First Nations traded here, and then the white man came and traded here. And then it was built up by the big stores, and they consequently moved to Whitehorse when this closed down. But you can it's just a small, tiny piece of Yukon history that's so vibrant.
4: Tell your Danny Roberts story.
3: Oh, yes. When I met Danny Roberts,

0: I met him, and only person I ever met who could roll a cigarette with one hand. He could stand there and talk to you and roll this cigarette and then take it and light it. He was an amazing character.
1: And he lived here on site, did he?
0: Oh, he lived here for years. When everybody else left, he stayed behind, and he was the caretaker.
1: It's not an easy place to get to. We've talked about coming and paddling. How was your trip in today? What was that like? For people who've never been here, who don't have a sense of how far this is from...
0: Well, to get here, we left Whitehorse at 5 in the morning, and we drove for 5 hours up the highway and then down this very windy, windy road to get here. And then we'd have to take a boat over. So it's not easy, but it's worth it.
2: Chris Olson, one of the Yukoners who took advantage of the free trips to Fort Selkirk last week. We also met up with a group of people who were very interested in one building in particular, the schoolhouse.
3: What's your name?
4: Mackenzie.
3: Mackenzie, where are you from?
4: Saskatoon, Saskatchewan.
3: Lovely. And you are?
5: Luwain.
3: And where are you from?
5: Comox.
3: And what brings you to Fort Selkirk on Fort Selkirk Day?
5: Just a friend. He knew that there was Fort Selkirk's Day today, and he invited us, and I just love it.
3: What do you think of it?
4: It's really cool. I love history, so this is right up my alley.
3: What is it about this place that you think is pretty cool?
4: How well preserved it is, and that you get to kind of take a walk in time, and back in time, which is really nice.
3: It's cool that we're in the schoolhouse right now, which is kind of nice. Like, lots of times the door would be open, but there'd be like a plate of glass or something so you could look in. This is different, right?
5: Yeah, it's true. And I'm an EA, so I'm in education. So just seeing a school like that, it's just beautiful. And it reminds me of how it was before, even in my time. And yeah.
3: I mean, here we are, like, as you know, it can get pretty cold up here. This is obviously a pretty isolated place because it takes some work to get here. So just imagine this wood stove going on like a 35 below day and everybody just like, school can go for a little bit longer. I'm warm now.
4: Yeah, well, and I'm thinking about the winter they had this past year, and I don't think I could survive if it was like that here, but it's pretty cool. They were pretty strong, I guess.
3: Yeah. So how important, you say you're into history, like how important is it, do you think, that places like this, you know, like they're preserved but also not too fancified, if you know what I mean?
4: Mm-hmm. I think it's immensely important to kind of see like how far we've come and learn our own history, and see just kind of the importance of like where the settlers and our indigenous kind of started from and where we are now. Cool. Yeah.
3: And your perspective?
5: For me as an immigrant, you know, just being on this on a First Nation land, it's just like knowing more about them and learning more and just always having that respect of where we came from and where we are now. Yeah.
3: Thank you so much.
5: You're welcome.
2: Cheryl also spoke with another person who had a very special reason for visiting Fort Selkirk.
6: My name is Maureen McCann, and I am a teacher in the Yukon in the beautiful community of Carmax at Tantalus School. I'm here because I am a teacher. I've been teaching for 25 years, and I think it's really important to be able in our Yukon schools to be teaching about Yukon history, Yukon culture, our places, our people. What are the steps that have brought us to where we are today? So since I can't bring my grade 3 and 4 class on a field trip here, I'm making them a virtual field trip. So I've been taking photos and videos, and I'm getting ready to make a beautiful presentation and do some good Yukon storytelling. Yeah.
1: I love that. Tell me, what are the stories, what are the themes that really resonate with you as a teacher?
6: One of the biggest things that I tell all of my classes when I'm teaching is the most important thing we can learn from history is how to be good humans together and take care of each other. And history often teaches us the opposite of that. So we can learn from both examples of cooperation, but also examples of, you know, displacement or poor treatment. We can learn to do better, to understand how we got to this community today, and then to move forward in a better way together, taking care of each other and respecting and honoring Yukon peoples, Yukon cultures, all of us who live here.
1: So what's standing out for you as you go through the site at Fort Selkirk here?
6: Standing out for me here

0: is...
1: Hi.
0: Okay. Standing out for me here, some of the things I'd like my kids to understand are the challenges of, if we think for, say, for First Nations people here, the challenges of having all of these European people arrive and build unusual things and have unusual food and take over, for the people that did come here from Europe. The challenges of moving from often a

0: of really big challenges that they just did not know how to face. So even I was taking pictures of how all of the boards have been hewn by hand, and I want to get an ads and see if my kids can try to get some curls of wood off of nice log, just to understand how hard people have always worked. So, I mean, there are 1,000 themes. There are, how is life in Fort Selkirk different from the life we lead today? So compare and contrast. What are some things that you see in the photos that are familiar to you? Like a doorknob, but how are things different? So my kids are going to really enjoy it, I know. Yeah.
1: Good luck with your project. Enjoy the summer off, though.
0: Well, I'm a bit of a nerd. This is what I like to do in my summer. It's like, this is a wonderful day for all of us here, I think, yeah.
1: So nice to meet you here.
0: Thank you.
2: Marie McCann is a teacher in CarMax. She was speaking with Cheryl Khawaja during our visit to Fort Selkirk last week. You're listening to Airplay on CBC UConn. My name is Dave White. And once again, Cheryl and I made the trek up to Fort Selkirk for Fort Selkirk Day, the historic site co-managed by the UConn government and the Selkirk First Nation. And once a year, they offer people free boat rides from Pelly Ranch, which is also awesome, to over to Fort Selkirk, so you can see what is, it's a really, really cool, unique, special site with a, played a big role in UConn history, but it can be kind of hard to get to. So it's a real opportunity. So maybe put it on your calendar for next year. Well, as we stood on the banks of the UConn River last week, waiting for their first visitors to Fort Selkirk to arrive, drinking a great deal of coffee, another number of other paddlers cruised by. See, the UConn River Quest was underway, and they made it their way past the community while we were there. And they weren't the only group on the river that day, and not the only ones having a grand adventure.
3: Can I get your name?
4: Catherine.
3: And where are you from, Catherine?
4: Toronto.
5: Louis.
3: And the same?
5: From Caledon.
3: Oh, okay, yeah.
5: Yes.
6: And Paul from Mississauga.
7: Debbie from Milton.
8: And Wolfgang from Barrie.
3: And tell me about, who wants to tell me about your trip so far? Like, whose idea was it to canoe in the Yukon?
9: Well, it was something I wanted to do for a long time, and I knew all these people here were these kind of people that like to do those kind of trips. So, and Paul and I have been doing a lot of things together for a long time, so we said, why don't we organize that trip? So we just put it together. We were supposed to be here last year. We just couldn't make it. Too many things was in the way, so we were finally be able to do it this year. So we started from the White Horse, and right now we're on our way all the way down to Dawson City. We're on day 10, yes, and we're hoping to be in Dawson City by June 24th.
3: Now, we spoke earlier, this is not your first trip doing this, I think?
4: That's right. This is my second trip from White Horse to Dawson City, along with my companion, Paul.
3: Yeah,
4: we came in 2018.
3: And has it changed significantly since 2018?
4: Well, this time the river is higher. Yeah, so we see things differently. The campgrounds are just as nice, but we're only on the higher ground campgrounds. The water is just as fast as it was in 2018.
3: Yes. So you've all done like long paddles before. Like you're not learning anything about each other on this trip that you didn't know?
6: A lot about each other. Rink Rapids, we were supposed to go river right, and there's just a wall of water there. Apparently, there is a pathway through river right at Rink Rapids.
7: But extreme right.
6: Extreme right. But we missed it, and we had a capsize. And,
3: oh, no!
6: Yeah, it was a lot of fun.
8: I was the guy that went over, along with my partner. And the waves were just, the problem is they were going in multiple directions, so they were 4 feet high. It got through two sets of standing waves, and then the third one just like nabbed us, turned us diagonal. And it was just like a slow motion, tip to the side, and over we go. And now, of course, we're traveling in a group of three boats. The two boats, unfortunately, were with the speed of the river, were well, down the river. And now I'm looking at Kath and saying, she's got a look of horror on her face. And I'm going like, Kath, we're on our own. You better start kicking. So we're holding on the boat and kicking as hard as I could. But, you know, the good thing is that, you know, I really wanted to have the full experience of the Yukon River. So, you know, we've dunked, we swam.

0: For at least 15 minutes before we got to shore, we did get assistance from our partner boats, and they saved our lives, basically. We built a fire, a little bit of hypothermia, but pretty quickly, once we had dry clothes on, we were fine. So it wasn't quite as, you know, traumatic as I thought it might be, at least for me. Cass's face looked like it might have.
1: Now let's get your perspective on this whole thing.
2: That is Kath. But no, I'm the real novice here. I am still traumatized. Yes, I was the bow of the rescue boat, and this was 2 days ago, and I'm still traumatized.
1: You didn't lose anything, right? Like everything was strapped.
2: No, we did.
3: Most things survived. You know, we're pretty experienced, so we had tied down everything, but there was a bag or two left open that lost a few items. Yeah.
1: All right. Well, yeah.
3: But all's well that ends well. We're all healthy and together.
4: And we hung on to your paddles.
3: And we hung on to our paddles.
2: That's right. Didn't lose a paddle, didn't lose a pack.
1: Well, I'll ask you each this. You know, you're in the big city, you're in down in Ontario. What's it like? I mean, 10 days on the river, are there moments when you're like, wow, it's hard to believe that this is the same country. It's hard to believe that we're doing this.
3: Oh, it is very much a feeling of wonder all the time, because Canada is so big. This place is so wild. It's so peaceful. It's quiet. It's gorgeous. It's just phenomenal to be here.
5: The mountains were beautiful, and we've had rainbows. It's just been, and we've seen, what did we see? We saw
2: mountain goat, bear.
5: Wow. Just beautiful. It's breathtaking.
1: What about for you?
0: Yeah. I think that for me, it's mind-boggling the distances we're covering. So pretty much all of my canoeing experience, and I've done years of this, has been in Ontario, Northwest Ontario. I mean, in an hour and a half here, that's about the distance I take on an entire one-week trip. So, you know, it's just like, to me, it's just like, always mind-boggling how much distance we're covering. It's just vast, vast country.
6: And it's absolutely amazing to me that the current stays at, like, around 10K an hour the whole way.
1: Yeah.
6: And it's just so beautiful. Yeah. You know, both sides of the river just keep you enchanted the whole day.
1: All right. And, okay, trauma aside.
2: Trauma aside. No, it's spectacular. Every single turn, every single view, it's absolutely spectacular. I'm constantly struck by, there's no way in Ontario that we have rivers this wide, this deep, this fast. Like, the whole thing is monumental. No, it's been a beautiful trip, and yeah, loving every minute.
1: And finally,
2: except for that one.
1: and also, I mean, you know, this is the site of a very well-known story, and we're here in Fort Selkirk. You know, people have been traveling this river for thousands of years.
2: Absolutely.
1: It's pretty cool.
2: Right?
1: Yes. With it being so undeveloped, you still get to feel that.
7: Yes, it's very, very interesting to see all the history that took place in like 100 years ago and 150 years ago, and all of these buildings still being up and in pretty good shape as well. And it's really worth time to spend. The time we spend here is really worth it. And we could probably spend like a day here if we had time, you know, just to go to every single building and read all the history about them. Yeah. It's really exciting.
2: And to imagine that for us, this is a wilderness adventure. And for them, they eked out an existence.
1: Yeah.
2: This was their lives, right? It's just incredible.
1: And now you and your bad decisions on the river are part of the legend.
2: Absolutely. Absolutely.
1: Those are the voices of a group of Ontario paddlers we met at Fort Selkirk last week. As they mentioned, they had a few adventures during their 10 days on the river to that point, and one more as they left.
8: Get in.
1: Yes, they lost a bag. Then they got the bag back, and then they carried on. Everything turned out. And that concludes our visit to Fort Selkirk. This one, I think we should do it again. It's a lovely way to spend a day. My name's Dave White. Thanks very much to Cheryl Kawaja for setting that all up. And thanks as well to the folks with the Yukon government, Selkirk First Nation, everybody we talked to. Thanks in particular to the folks at Pelly Ranch, including some very cooperative cows. My name's Dave White. We'll see you tomorrow. Leave you with some music from In Canoe.

0: Here's your weather forecast from Environment Canada. Widespread chance of showers across much of the territory tonight. Tomorrow, more showers potentially in many communities and a smattering of thunderstorms. Tonight in Whitehorse, 10 degrees and chance of showers. Tomorrow, 18 degrees and a chance of showers. Watson Lake tonight, 10 degrees, chance of showers and thunderstorms. Tomorrow, 21, chance of showers and thunderstorms. For Dawson City, 10 degrees, partly cloudy. Tomorrow, 23 degrees and a chance of showers and thunderstorms. Teslin tonight, 9 degrees and partly cloudy. Tomorrow, chance of showers and 19 degrees. Carcross tonight, 10 degrees and chance of showers. Tomorrow, 18 degrees and chance of showers. Atlin tonight, 9 degrees and a chance of showers. Tomorrow, 19 degrees and a chance of showers. Haines Junction tonight, 5 degrees and a chance of showers. Tomorrow, 16 degrees and a chance of showers. Beaver Creek tonight, 9 degrees and a chance of showers. Tomorrow, 17 degrees and a chance of showers. Burwash Landing, 5 degrees tonight and chance of showers. Tomorrow, 16 degrees and a chance of showers. CarMax, 10 degrees and mainly cloudy. Tomorrow, 20 degrees and chance of showers. Mayo tonight, 12 degrees and clearing. Tomorrow, 24 degrees and a chance of showers. Faro and Ross River tonight, 9 degrees and a chance of showers. Tomorrow, 22 degrees and a chance of showers. Overnight in Old Crow, 12 degrees and clearing. Tomorrow, 25 degrees and mainly sunny. 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
4: Hello, I'm Neil Kirksall.
5: Good evening, I'm Chris Howden. This is As It Happens. Tonight.
4: Hot water temperatures in Europe are soaring, and French officials are warning people to resist the temptation to swim in unsupervised areas. At least 40 people there drowned this week just trying to cool off.
5: Drug test. It's been more than a year now since Canada named its first fentanyl czar, and Kevin Brasso says he's too busy trying to stop the flow of the drug to worry about Donald Trump's trade war.
4: Recreative license. Six Nations artist Santee Smith was thrilled to be asked to copy one of her father's pottery pieces, a replica that has a permanent home in the new Obama Presidential Center.
5: Hope Springs Maternal. We'll pay tribute to the late writer Jill Smokler, creator of the blog Scary Mommy, in which she shared the mess and the mirth of motherhood.
4: Sir Mike Drop, an AI audiobook company, releases a timely version of Homer's The Odyssey, as read by a virtual Sir Michael Caine, a performance that puts an accent on whether a computer can do an accent.
5: And spring forward, taken aback. A newly discovered species of silk-weaving spider astounds researchers who observe it setting a spring trap which flings its prey skyward with extraordinary force. As it happens, the Wednesday edition, radio that hopes their curiosity didn't kill the catapult.

things to fear about Australia, mainly the creatures. The koalas seem nice, but every other Australian creature is terrifying in a different way. And that includes the creature that we're about to talk about, although lethal as it is, the newly discovered and aptly named ballista spider is operating at a level you can't help but admire while fearing it. To trap its prey of choice, the green tree ant, the ballista spider builds a tiny catapult-like

0: For one Saskatchewan veterinarian, it's a match made in heaven. She was treating a blind llama named Maple, who was understandably stressed and confused after losing both eyes. But now the llama has a friend, Peeps the sheep, whom Maple is learning to follow around. Laura Greaves is the equine veterinarian who got the two together. Here she is telling the story to Morning Edition host Adam Hunter.
1: The main llama that lives in my field, her name's Marjorie, and I've had her for about 5 years now. She's starting to get a little bit older, so I was looking for a new guardian for my herd. And so my friend Jackie found Maple for us on Kijiji, and knowing that she was blind in one eye, but we were a little bit surprised to find out just how poor quality condition she was. And then she shortly went blind in the other eye just a few weeks later.
2: So we have a companion now.

I want to tell you about a conversation we had on the show that we think you might like, but you may have missed. Because back before the algorithm, back when YouTube was a website you went on to watch skate videos, well, Jesmeet Reyna was one of the biggest stars of that era. Jesmeet was a kid from Canada. His YouTube channel was called Just Rain. He had close to 1 million followers, over 160 million views. And he would make

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8: Alberta separatism is in the spotlight, but Quebec has been through this before, and there is a new generation in that province pushing to leave Canada for a new set of reasons and with a whole new set of ways of getting their message out. We'll hear from them coming up on The Current Review.
9: From CBC News, The World This Hour, I'm Neil Herland. The interim president of Venezuela says 32 people are dead and 700 injured after two massive earthquakes hit outside the capital, Caracas, and the number of dead and injured is expected to rise, Manuel Rueda reports.

0: and help the homeless population in Vancouver, especially on like East Hastings Street, because it's so crazy trying to get by with Canada's extremely harsh weathers when you are unhoused.
1: And so something like this would be, as you said, three in one, three different things.

0: That was the catchy Facile or Easy by Marisol. And that's what ends our show today. C'est Formidable is your weekly hour of francophone music on CBC Music and CBC Radio. I'm Florence K, and I love to share my favorite francophone music with you every week. Un immense merci à mon équipe exceptionnelle, producer Pete Maury, senior producer Sonia Arab, and executive producer Mark MacArthur. Merci d'avoir été avec nous et à la semaine prochaine. Thank you for being with us, and I'll see you next week.
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2: This is what summer basketball sounds like in Canada.

0: It's quite the exhibition. We're on the fourth floor.
1: Okay, noted. I'm going to go one day. Thank you so much.
0: Okay, thank you.
2: Santee Smith is a multidisciplinary artist and the Chancellor Emeritus of McMaster University. We reached her in Six Nations of the Grand River Territory in Ontario.

0: For the first time in almost 150 years, Métis elders in the Batoche area of Saskatchewan are celebrating the birth of bison calves. In 2023, Métis Nation Saskatchewan, the government that represents Métis people across the province, partnered with Parks Canada to bring 25 yearlings to Batoche from a herd at Grasslands National Park. They added 50 more last year. This week, Mi'kmaq language students joined Métis leaders for a naming ceremony, welcoming 16 new calves to the herd. Darcy Lepowick is the Minister of Environment, Agriculture, Lands and Resources for Métis Nation Saskatchewan.
1: Well, it's extremely special for Batoche, especially, you know, the last buffalo in the area were, you know, anywhere from 100 to 150 years ago. And this is the first buffalo

0: Earth is round. And that's what it was to us. They finally got around to having a grain of sanity.
1: So that's the story of how 81 words became 237 words. That's the story of a definition. Today, there's no entry in the DSM on homosexuality. No entry at all. In 1987, the 237 words that Robert Spitzer

The next few months feature me scream crying when I get home to my roommate. 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

0: fruity. Chill little fruity, and I like that. Like, I want people to know that I am gay.
1: Hi, my name is Moss Queen. My pronouns are they, them. I'm a creative in Winnipeg. I'm also in a local band. I make music.
2: I encourage everybody

0: quickly, and you can say that for a lot of these pop musicians.
1: Such as Amy Winehouse. But I heard love is
0: blind. And there's a good example.

0: are either out, they've converted their politics, like they've retired, or they've been indicted. Nick Fuentes was like maybe a teenager when he was at Charlottesville.
1: Violent clashes broke out in Charlottesville as thousands of white nationalists took to the streets. A car plowed into a crowd of counter-protesters. The city's mayor says at least one person is dead.
0: So he was certainly not a big leader in the movement at the time. They all describe it as dead. They were, after Charlottesville, they were like doxxed, kicked off social media. Like it became difficult to make any money online to, you know, these companies like PayPal and Stripe prevented them from being able to process credit card payments. So, and they also kind of felt foolish. You know, they went too far. The goofy, like swastika, Hitler heiling stuff is too foreign and remote to go very far in America. Mm. But many of their ideas have succeeded, you know, like bans on immigration, a moratorium on immigration. I see the American Department of Homeland Security's Twitter account sometimes makes references that are to alt-right memes.
2: Right. I mean, you certainly see a lot of this stuff permeate through X. But please go on. I'm so interested.
0: Well, most of those guys are like, I mean, they're like literally are on podcasts bitterly saying like, I invented these ideas. Like, why am I not successful? We invented liking Russia. Mm-hmm. We invented this stuff. But the incels, these are guys who spend 18 hours online at a time, 2 days on time at a time online. And they are analyzing mainstream culture and looking for soft spots, places to attack contradictions. And it's like this big hive mind, and they've come up with all these different, very catchy, very clever ways of referring to things that the people have, like normal people have now adopted. You know, just the term maxing, like looks maxing and all that. Like regular people use that all the time.
2: Yeah.
0: I see Elon Musk talking about, you know, clown world this. And, you know, it's all of these memes have come from these guys who like, it's like an alternative culture that you don't get in trouble for appropriating. Because one, they're anonymous, and two, they're just largely white guys.
2: You know, I mentioned the Toronto van attack in 2018 when Alec Manassian drove his van into a crowd of pedestrians in Toronto and killed 11 people.
3: I thought I was like accepting it pretty well in the beginning, but these days I think it's harder for me to actually think and accept the fact that she's actually gone forever.
2: The judge in that case, Justice Anne Molloy, ultimately determined that the incel movement was not, in fact, a primary driving force behind the attack.
0: Yeah.
2: And that ultimately he was motivated by notoriety. And I do wonder, are we putting too much stock into this? Like, if the same could be true of this Montreal shooting, is there a risk of like ascribing too much of this real world violence to the incel movement? Or do you think no?
0: I read the judge's ruling and I disagree with her analysis, although not her decision to punish Manassian. We want to believe they don't really believe this. They can't possibly actually believe this. But if you go and watch Alec Manassian's police interrogation, which is on YouTube, he believes it. There is an element of people living in this world in between sincerity and irony, of it being a joke, but also real. But at the end of the day, if you believe it enough to drive a van into people for it, like you believe it enough. Like, I just don't know how much more proof you have to offer besides like actually killing people for this cause.
2: 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I'm Jamie Poisson. 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

Half an hour, we'll have the latest national and international news on World Report. 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It's called CBC Lite. 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That's L-I-T-E. There you'll find our stories without the images and video that require more data. Just click the section at the top of the page and then choose North to focus on stories from across the territories. Yukon Morning starts in 35 minutes. Here's some music from Yukon band Old Cabin. This is Borrowed Secrets.

0: Morgen.
1: This is a small group, and we have here people with severe disabilities and a very high need of assistance. So right now you see...
0: We're in a brightly lit room full of activity. The people here are working at a variety of different tasks.
1: Here you see the young man right opposite from us that can barely move his hand, and we have built a construction that he's now using a paper shredder. And these people here are learning how to work.
2: Absolutely understandable.
1: We have the idea that every person is able to learn a job.
0: My name's Amy Zayed, and I am one of a very few disabled journalists working in Germany today. In this edition of Assignment on the BBC World Service, I'm asking why so many German people with a disability are excluded from the world of work. Why inclusion is so difficult. I'm one of the lucky ones, but it could have been so different. At school, we were taken to see a careers advisor who asked me what I wanted to do. When I told him I wanted to be a journalist, he scoffed. "Don't mess me around," he said. "You're blind. Be serious."
1: So here you see our gardening centre, basically, and we have all together...
0: My guide today is Carla Breidenbals. She's in charge of this institution. It's what Germans call a Werkstatt für behinderte Menschen. In English, we might say sheltered workshop. A workshop for disabled people. Carla is the CEO of a group of them owned by Caritas, a Roman Catholic charity.
3: Ich arbeite immer in der Gruppe, immer mache ich das.
2: Was machst du denn in der Garten?
3: Die Wurzel ausgraben.
0: Emanuele is one of the young men working out here. He tells me he's been digging up tree roots.
1: I think this project is a nice project because it shows that for us it's not always about working, it's about developing people. And these people who were in this group before, they were getting into trouble nearly every day. And since they've been up here, we haven't had any trouble with them at all.
0: Workshops like this one in the North German city of Paderborn are controversial. Their critics say they exploit the people who work here. Among the accusations is that they are paid less than the minimum wage to do the same work that others do out in the mainstream economy on behalf of well-known companies and brands. There are some people who'd like the workshops closed down for good. Carla Breidenbals has heard it all before.
1: Our mindset is about participation and developing people for the next level, the next step. And it does make me sad sometimes when I hear that all workshops in Germany seem to be bad and all workshops are thrown together in one pot. And it hurts me because for the people who work here, it's their job. And they want to have a good feeling when they go to work in the morning and not hear and read in the newspapers that these are bad businesses.
0: Caritas runs 10 workshops in this region with around 1,600 disabled people. The question is, though, whether all these people should actually be there. Disabled people, once inside the workshop system, find it very hard to leave. And there are more than 300,000 of them all over Germany. Fewer than 1% find their way back into a mainstream job. To their critics, workshops perpetuate the segregation in Germany of disabled and non-disabled people into parallel worlds.
4: Es gibt keine Gruppe, die so sehr diskriminiert wird.
5: There is no group that experiences more discrimination than people with a disability.
0: This is Hubert Hüppe, one of the most prominent critics of the system of sheltered workshops. His voice carries weight. He's not only a former member of the German parliament, but also a former federal commissioner appointed by the government to represent the interests of disabled people. And he says that Germany has an uncomfortable legacy to manage when it comes to discrimination against disabled people.
5: The first group whose murder was organized by the Nazis wasn't the Jews, it wasn't the Roma, it wasn't homosexuals, it was people with a disability. What was done to them was later extended in a brutal fashion to other groups. And yet one is left with the feeling that the people with a disability who fell victim to this program

0: they called it the T4 program, suffered further discrimination because the perpetrators were, as a rule, much less severely punished than those who'd persecuted other groups.
1: If the Nazi period represented the high point of discrimination against disabled people, discrimination didn't end after the war. A policy was institutionalized in which people with a disability were separated out. Special schools were created and special homes. The idea that disabled people might want to make decisions for themselves just wasn't acknowledged. The concept of inclusion didn't exist.
2: Inklusion kann man nicht lehren, das kann man nicht Leuten.
0: Inclusion isn't something you can teach. You have to live it. And that's why you shouldn't put people with a disability in special institutions.
2: Ein Grundsatz ist, wer einmal eine Sondereinrichtung kommt, der.
0: In principle, once you become part of this segregated system, you never get out of it. So you'll go from a special kindergarten into a special school and then into one of those sheltered workshops. Then you'll end up in a special care home and eventually you may even be buried there. Some of these homes have their own cemetery.
1: Hubert Hüppe says his views on Germany's shortcomings in this regard are shared by others.
2: Es ist die Meinung, die auch die UN-Konvention vertritt.
0: It's also the opinion expressed by the United Nations, where we were reprimanded for not being inclusive.
1: This was in 2023, when the UN Committee on the Rights of Persons with Disabilities took a broad swipe at Germany's poor record of inclusion in all areas of government, society and law. It expressed concern about the high rate of unemployment among disabled people, and specifically, it criticized the low rate of transition from workshops to the open labor market. Hubert Hüppe echoes this concern that the workshop system fails in its stated responsibility to rehabilitate its workers.
2: Diese Aufgabe wird einfach nicht wahrgenommen, weil sie.
0: This responsibility just isn't taken seriously because it's bad for business. Because workshops are commercial enterprises that survive on what they produce. And so obviously they want to hang on to their best workers, the ones that would have the best chance of making it out in the mainstream economy, because otherwise they are not as profitable.
1: Disability comes in a huge variety of guises and degrees of severity. In Germany, there's a formalized system for entry into a workshop, which involves candidates being assessed both by the Federal Employment Agency or other public body and the workshop itself. But it's hard not to avoid the conclusion that some people end up in a workshop by default. As Hubert Hüppe says, the path from special school to workshop is well trodden. Just ask Dirk Hähnel.
3: Ja, ich war auf einer Hauptschule zuerst.
1: Dirk is in his early 50s. He tells me that he's got epilepsy. He says he started out at a regular school, but in his second year was sent to a special school against his wishes.
3: Als ich in der 10. Klasse war und fast die Schule beendet hatte, da kam einer.
1: When Dirk was about to finish school, he says he was told the only option on offer was to go to a workshop. He says he didn't want to do that and tried to find an apprenticeship. He remembers going to one place and telling them that he had epilepsy and his prospective employer looking at him and saying,
3: Idioten stellen wir nicht ein.
1: We don't employ idiots here. Under German law, companies with more than 20 employees have to employ at least one disabled person. Those who don't have to pay compensation. Many employers prefer simply to pay. They have a further incentive because if they outsource some of their production to a workshop, they pay less compensation. Dirk, when he was at a workshop, was working for companies with names that are well known far beyond Germany. So what did you do at the Werkstatt? What was your work?
3: Also am Anfang habe ich da Pappecken gefaltet und
1: Dirk says that his first job was to fold pieces of cardboard to make packaging for picture frames. He fitted keys to computer keyboards and then moved on to repairing computer monitors. Why did you then actually stop working for the workshop?
3: Ja, aufgehört eigentlich, weil ich unterfordert war.
1: He says he left because the work on offer simply wasn't challenging enough for him. Dirk and a colleague have now founded an organization that's called

0: calling for reform and an improvement of conditions for disabled people who work in workshops.
1: What is the main point of your campaign when it comes to Werkstätten? What do you want to achieve?
2: Wir wollen ja nur, dass das System.
0: They want the government to understand that the law needs to be changed. The most important thing, he says, is that people in workshops are paid better. The thing is that people who work in workshops are not technically employed. They have what we might call a quasi-employee status, and so they are not, for instance, eligible to join a trade union. Dirk wants this to change. There is another side to this story. There are people who work in workshops and are fulfilled by doing so.
3: Also, mein Name ist Medina Arnaut.
0: Back at the Caritas workshop in Paderborn, we meet Medina Arnaut. She's 35 and has been here for several years. Nowadays, she's the chair of the Werkstattrat, the workshop council. Not a trade union as such, but nonetheless a body that represents the disabled workers here.
3: Was ich jetzt in letzter Zeit sehr oft höre, ich will gar nicht auf dem ersten Arbeitsmarkt.
4: What I've been hearing a lot recently is people saying, I don't want to go and work in the mainstream economy. I want to stay in the workshop. Why don't people understand that? I've worked out there and the pressure is completely different.
0: There is a movement in Germany, especially amongst disability activists, that they wish for workshops to be abolished. How do you see that?
3: Das wäre fatal.
4: That would be a terrible mistake, because we've got so many colleagues who are grateful that workshops exist. These are people who quite simply need this workshop environment because of their disability. And you also hear people say things like, I'm so grateful that the workshop exists, because I have experienced life out there in the commercial world.
3: Und ich wurde krank.
4: And it made me ill.
5: Ihr hört es, wir gehen jetzt in die Füllerei.
0: But there are still places out there in the commercial world in Germany that actively encourage disabled people to come and work. These are known as inclusion companies. Companies where at least 30% of the workforce has a disability. Josef's Brauerei, the Josef's Brewery, is one such company. It's in a small town a few minutes' drive from the workshop in Paderborn. Our guide through the deafening clatter of the bottling plant is Victoria Schulte-Brauer. It was her job to recruit the staff.
6: Here is heute Betrieb. Wir füllen unsere Glasflaschen.
0: The bottling plant is staffed entirely by disabled people. In fact, of the 17 full-time staff at the brewery, 9 have a disability. One of them is Eduard Edel. He's 31 and works here as a graphic designer. Finding this job, he tells me, wasn't straightforward.
7: It was 4 years of job hunting and sending out applications and everything.
0: What was the hardest part?
7: I think the biggest barrier I was confronted with was sheer lack of information of the employers, because the people didn't really know how to handle my disability, and that's also part of my frustration, because in my line of work I don't understand why employers didn't give me the chance to show that I'm capable of doing the work, even though I'm sitting in a wheelchair. And that's why I'm so grateful to have met Victoria, because she sees the potential in everybody.
0: Inclusion companies can work only if they are subsidized by government. But for disabled people, they provide jobs where they are paid properly and enjoy all the benefits of a regular employment contract. For people like Dirk Witt, who works in the bottling plant, there's a huge difference between the brewery and the workshop where he spent several years.
8: Erstmal, ich habe keine Sozialhilfe. Ich brauche keine staatliche Hilfe.
0: Dirk tells me that here he isn't dependent on handouts.

0: handouts from the state. He doesn't need to beg for money, as he puts it. He is independent, he says. He has to pay tax.
1: Ja, Arbeit macht eigentlich immer Spaß, aber hier macht mir noch mehr Spaß.
0: Why?
1: Weil hier werde ich mehr wertschätzt. Ich kriege.
0: He says work is always fun, but it's even more fun here, because here he's appreciated more, respected more.
2: And so here, on these boards, you can see the different kinds of activities. You see here, we have gymnastic on a Monday, we have choir on a
0: Monday. We're back at the workshop in Paderborn with Carla Bredenbals. There's a wall covered with notice boards, and not just for leisure activities, also for jobs.
2: These are not jobs within the workshops. These are all jobs outside from our workshops. Mm-hmm. Yeah. So this is the goal for us, to give our people with disabilities the opportunity to have a try.
0: Despite these efforts, it is, as we've heard, really hard for people within the workshop system to find a job outside in the mainstream economy. Only 1% managed to make the switch. I wondered how Carla Bredenbals felt about this.
3: Es gibt unterschiedliche Interessenslagen und es gibt unterschiedliche Barrieren.
4: There are various different interests at play and there are quite a few obstacles that we need to get past. The first thing is to find a job that fits the candidate and their particular capabilities. And then you need a firm that's willing to accept these limitations. Quite often we'll find companies that, for example, don't have any accessible toilets. Or we might have someone with the potential to move on, but they are not able to use public transport.
0: We've also heard how reluctant some workshops are to let their best people go. How does Carla react to that accusation?
3: Das ist der Satz, wenn jemand mir sagt, ich kann.
4: That's the one sentence that really makes me angry. When I hear someone say, I can't let this person leave because I don't know how we'll get the work done without them. Because hanging on to people means we are robbing them of the chance to take responsibility for their own working lives.
0: And then there's the question of the status of people who work in workshops. This quasi-employee status, where they are paid below the minimum wage and don't have the rights that someone who is properly employed would have. The right, for example, to join a trade union.
3: Ich persönlich kann auch da die Kritik verstehen. Auf der anderen Seite finde.
4: Personally, I do understand this criticism, but I think that if you are talking about what it means to be employed and you are talking about rights, then you also have to talk about obligations. Someone who is in employment is obliged to perform certain tasks, to perform at a certain level as per their contract. But many of the people in our workshops are not in a position to fulfill these obligations fully. And we have to talk openly about this. If you talk to people who work in workshops or to lobby groups, this is the argument they use in favour of this quasi-employee status that workshop workers have.
0: As we're getting ready to leave, Carla puts a document on the table. It's a confidentiality agreement.
3: I need you to sign this agreement for me, that you will not say any names of companies we work with, as some companies do not want to have a bad press about them giving work to us, as in the press you read a lot about workshops exploiting people with disabilities.
0: We did speak later to one of the companies that outsources part of its production to one of the Caritas workshops. This company asked us not to use its name. It acknowledged that on occasion the number of people with disabilities within its own workforce did fall below the legal 5% minimum, but it said it regarded its collaboration with the workshops as a matter of social responsibility. There is perhaps a third way, a place for disabled people that's not the workshop and not the full-blown open market. We're in Dortmund for a trade fair organized on behalf of inclusion companies in this part of Germany. Companies like the Josefs Brewery, where disabled people make up at least 30% of the workforce. In his opening speech, Georg Lunemann, the director of the regional authority that's organizing this event, has just announced an ambitious

0: ambitious target: to bring at least 10% of people in sheltered workshops in this region into jobs in the mainstream economy.
1: Das ist der einfachste Weg, dass eine Werkstatt vielleicht
2: eine. The simplest way is perhaps for a workshop to found its own inclusion department, and that

0: shortage.
1: Also der Bereich von Menschen mit Behinderung, den sehen wir als Riesenchance, auch für den Arbeitsmarkt.
2: We see a real opportunity in the labor market for people with a disability in terms of skilled workers, because a huge number of businesses are looking for people, and we're trying to get a foothold in that market and make crystal clear the potential that people with a disability have.
0: What Herr Lunemann told us seems to chime with the policy of the German government. The Ministry of Labour and Social Affairs told us in a statement that it is planning to reform the workshop system in order to enable more people in workshops to transition to the mainstream market. It said its reforms would include pay rises for people who work in the workshops. The system itself would, however, be maintained. That's all from Assignment. It was presented by me, Amy Zayed, and produced by Tim Mansell.
3: That was Assignment from the BBC. I'm Saroja Coelho, and this is CBC Radio 1. Have a great day.
4: 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Good morning. Here's looking at weather forecast for the region. I'm Andrew Hines. Across the territory today, we'll be seeing lots of showers, potential thunderstorms. Starting in Whitehorse today, it's cloudy with a few showers beginning near noon. Thunderstorms late this morning, high of 17. Watson Lake in a similar situation with a risk of hailstorms this afternoon, high of 23. Teslin is cloudy, 60% chance of showers and thunderstorms, high of 17. Tonight, cloudy with those chances continuing after midnight. Low of 8 this evening. Atlanta today is mainly cloudy with a 60% chance of showers. High of 19. Tonight, cloudy with a 60% chance of showers. Low of 8. In Haines Junction today, a mix of sun and clouds, but turning into a chance of showers this afternoon, as well as a risk of thunderstorms. High of 15. Tonight, rain ending after midnight. Low of plus 5. Kluane Lake today is cloudy. Chance of showers. Some thunderstorms potentially. High of 16. Tonight, the rain ending overnight, then mainly cloudy, low of 7. Pelly-Carmax, mainly cloudy, some showers, risk of thunderstorm, high of 21. Tonight, low of 9. Faro Ross River is cloudy, also with a chance of showers and thunderstorms, high of 20. Tonight, mainly cloudy, low of 10. Beaver Creek has some showers and thunderstorms as well, high of 17. Tonight, low of 10. Mayo is a mix of sun and cloud, risk of thunderstorms this afternoon, high of 25. Tonight, mainly cloudy, with a low of 14. In Dawson, a mix of sun and clouds turning into a 60% chance of showers or thunderstorms in the afternoon, high of 24. Tonight, cloudy, low of 13. Old Crow is a mix of sun and cloud as well, with a risk of thunderstorm this afternoon, high of 24. Tonight, a mix of sun and cloud, risk of thunderstorm early this evening, low of 10. And along the Dempster, it is mainly cloudy with a risk of thunderstorm in the afternoon. Showers near the Ogilvie Mountains as well, high of 21. Tonight, it's a mix of sun and cloud, 60% chance of shower, and a risk of thunderstorms this evening and after midnight with a low of 15. World Report is up next, then Yukon Morning with Ellen Jones.

This is World Report. Good morning. I'm Marcia Young. People cheering and first responders in Venezuela as they carried an injured man out on a stretcher. Back-to-back earthquakes hit the country's capital, Caracas, last night. The quakes reached 7.2 and 7.5 magnitudes. They are among the worst to strike Venezuela in more than a century. At least 164 people are dead and nearly 1,000 are injured in Caracas alone. But officials say the full scale of the disaster is still unknown. Cody Weddle has our story.

I'm Ellen Jones. This is UConn Morning on Thursday, June 25th. The Yukon is counting salmon now in the Yukon River. In the U.S., researchers have already provided a grimmer count. The number of Chinook caught this year as bycatch off the coast of Alaska. We'll have more on that next hour. This hour, a new report is shedding light on long emergency room wait times. We'll speak with an expert to understand why the source actually lies beyond the hospital. And fuel prices.

0: prices and the overall cost of living is top of mind these days, especially for the trucking industry. We'll hear from drivers about how they're handling the pressures. It's 11 minutes after 6, and Talara Stockton is here with our local news headlines. Good morning, Talara.
1: Good morning, Ellen. So in the newscast ahead, we'll have an advancer looking at the northern premiers who are meeting in Hay River today. And the Yukon government has accepted a recommendation from YesUp around the Michelle Creek Exploration Project. This was a Vancouver-based company that was looking for silver, lead, and zinc deposits around 120 kilometers northeast of Dawson City. So we'll have those stories for you and more at 6:30. But first, Hines, would you enlighten us about the weather for today?
2: I've got bad news, guys. It's going to rain.
0: That's good for the garden.
1: Isn't that automatic gardening?
2: Yesterday,
1: I had to water my garden, and I was like, thanks, Hines. The rain stopped as soon as you...
2: Well, if you had held out for one more day, you would have been on autopilot. It's rainy across the territory today, with the risk of thunderstorms in a lot of communities. In Whitehorse, those conditions will be happening later this morning with a high of 17. Watson Lake is a high of 23, Teslin high of 17, Atlin high of 19, and Haines Junction, again, some rain and a risk of thunderstorm, high of 15, Kluane Lake high of 16, Pelly-Carmax high of 21, Farrell Ross River high of 20, Beaver Creek high of 17, Mayo has a high of 25, Dawson also will have a bit of sun and cloud this morning, but that will swiftly change to a 60% chance of showers or thunderstorms late this afternoon, high of 24. Same goes for Old Crow and along the Dempster. It's mainly cloudy with a risk of thunderstorm this afternoon as well as showers, high of 21 there.
0: All right, thanks, Andrew. And I got my grass cut last night just in time for Mother Nature to follow up with some rain, so I was happy about that. It's mostly cloudy right now in the city, 10 degrees. Watson Lake also 10. Teslin, 8 degrees for you, and Haines Junction and Burwash both at 4 this morning. Beaver Creek, 7. Carmax, Pelly Ranch, and Farrow all 9 degrees. Dawson City, good morning to you, 11 at the airport. Mayo, mostly cloudy and 16. That's the hot spot. Old Crow, 10, and actually I guess Rock River on the Dempster Highway, 17 right now. So that's the hot spot with the east winds at 23 kilometers per hour. And even to top that, Inuvik already 20 degrees this morning. Once again, Whitehorse 10 degrees at 13 and a half after 6. Well, Venezuela was hit with its biggest earthquakes in over a century last night. The quakes hit along the country's northern coast, causing widespread devastation. 164 people have been confirmed dead, but estimates suggest that number could rise into the thousands. Journalist Cody Weddle has more from neighboring Colombia.
3: We saw these videos coming out yesterday evening. Collapsed buildings both in Caracas and on the coast in La Guaira state, where the international airport is located. We heard last night from Acting President Delcy Rodriguez. She said the most affected area likely is La Guaira there on the coast. That is also a very densely populated area. Very likely here that many people remain trapped under rubble. We saw videos last night of rescuers attempting to talk to some of those people. They were communicating with them. So surely we will be seeing more of those scenes throughout the day. But people really will just be starting to evaluate the damage this morning. We know there were many people who remained in the streets all night. The government warning folks that if there was a structural damage to their homes, certain types of cracks and things that they could see, it was safer to remain outside. We also know that the government has opened up shelters at local schools, local police stations as well. I've been speaking to people in Caracas throughout the night, and they're talking about just a few minutes of very violent shaking. A few friends of mine said they were trying to get to a door. They were trying to move, to get out of the building, but the shaking was so violent, they could not even move. They felt like they couldn't move. I spoke to another person who was in La Guaira, that is that coastal state. She got out of the building just in time, right before that building where she lives collapsed. So the question is, how many people were

0: able to get out of those buildings before they collapse. We know there are collapsed buildings both in Caracas and in the coast, in La Guaira, and some other small towns as well. So really the evaluation here of the dam is just beginning.
1: That's journalist Cody Weddle in Colombia. So far, 164 people have been confirmed dead in Venezuela's earthquakes. But modeling by the U.S. Geological Survey suggests the true death toll could be in the thousands. We have more on this story on our website right now, cbcnews.ca, and we'll have more coming up on World Report for you as well at 7 o'clock. Well, the prospect of Alberta's separation from Canada continues to spur heated debate. Some in the business community in Alberta are infusing financial figures into the conversation. In a new report released yesterday by the Calgary Chamber of Commerce, it says the move could shrink the provincial economy by as much as $62 billion a year. It also raises the prospect of a business exodus from the province. For their thoughts, CBC Power and Politics host David Cochrane assembled his power panel. In order, we'll hear from Amanda Alvero, who is the former Liberal Party communications strategist, Tim Powers, who has worked as a strategist for conservative parties, and lastly, Jordan Lichnes, a former NDP strategist.
2: It's not just that Albertans are debating separation. Now we're looking at a huge swath of the business community that's saying just the debate itself is causing uncertainty, that a large number of them would consider leaving the province. But I actually think these polls, these surveys, these findings are helpful because they present into an emotional argument, a logical, factual case study on what this could actually look like. You know, it's been called the most dangerous bluff. If this bluff gains momentum, this is what you could be in for.
3: Even to discount all of that, look at the United Kingdom. Ask Keir Starmer, who's he's the sixth prime minister in 10 years. All of them have been rolled by Brexit. England in the United Kingdom is not materially better. It is worse. There's a lot of data to reflect that. The prime minister continues to try to reference that, but he needs other people to tell that particular story. Mm-hmm. And I mean, there's realities here and there's examples. There's at least two we're talking about right now. And no doubt there are more that people who are, you know, kind of on the fence, may be angry at Ottawa, maybe angry at Danielle Smith, need to think about if they're going to seriously consider putting an X for separation in their ballot.
4: And that all of this is occurring while businesses are already facing the instability of the tariff threat from the United States makes the impact of the instability from the separation talk even more damaging. Because right now, if you're a company, for example, looking to invest in Canada, is that an attractive investment environment? Not really. Canada's main attraction right now is that we are a stable regulatory environment, that we're a safe place for companies to put their money. And what the premier has chosen to do in terms of smoothing the path for a referendum has absolutely put into jeopardy that advantage for her province. And I think that this is actually really important data coming from the Chamber of Commerce. And what it is also doing is calling on the business community in Alberta to speak up on the referendum, to be vocal against the damage that even the talk of separation is causing to the investment in the business environment in Alberta. There's no hidden silver lining for the business community in Alberta if this continues on, and particularly if we're in a situation, as seems very likely, where the question of separation will actually not get to the finish line in October, where it's going to continue to trail on in some form, that business instability is going to continue.
1: That's the CBC News Network Power and Politics Power Panel with their thoughts on a new report putting a potential cost on Alberta separation. Earlier this month, the Alberta government announced it had commissioned the University of Calgary to study the potential cost of Alberta leaving Canada. That report is intended to be completed by the end of this summer. 20 minutes now after 6 o'clock, teacups, tiered trays, and a sweet treat or two. Tea Time by the Yukon River is a fundraiser coming up this Sunday, put on by Larrikin Entertainment. We'll speak with the artistic producer in the last half hour.

0: Molly Cole Trio and Tea for Two. We'll tell you how you get tickets to the big tea party, the high tea, coming up on Sunday in Whitehorse later in our program. 22 and a half minutes now after six. A new report on emergency room wait times across Canada has found that 10% of admitted patients spend more than 2 days waiting to be admitted. It's just one of many findings from the Canadian Institute for Health Information. The report also shows the cause of those long waits often start outside the hospital. Here with more is Dr. Michael Herman. He's an emergency physician and vice chair of the Canadian Association of Emergency Physicians Public Affairs Committee, and he joins us on the line from Ottawa. Good morning, Dr. Herman.
1: Good morning. Thank you so much for having me.
0: Yeah, thanks for joining us. How long are people waiting to be admitted to the emergency room?
1: Well, as you said, the numbers paint a pretty stark picture. 1 in 10 patients waiting over 48 hours for inpatient bed placement is a really staggering finding. But I think if you look through the data, pretty much everywhere, urban, rural, large, small hospitals, all of them are seeing an uptick in wait times for admission to an inpatient bed. So it's really a stark situation.
0: Is the problem getting worse, or are we seeing improvements anywhere?
1: Unfortunately, it looks overall to be getting worse. Not that there aren't local successes, but at a national level, when you pool the data, as Kai-Hai did so elegantly, you really see that that sharp upswing. So, for example, in large urban centers, the wait time at the 90th percentile has gone from 27 hours to up to 40 hours for an inpatient bed. So, again, patients are sitting in our emergency departments waiting to get upstairs.
0: Okay. Now, this report breaks down the cause of wait times into different stages. So in particular, it looks at the causes often starting outside the hospital. So let's look at that aspect first.
1: Yeah. So outside the hospital, what we're seeing is we have an older, sicker, more medically complex population, which paradoxically has less access to primary care, outpatient testing and consultation. And so when you have the inevitable deterioration of those conditions, those patients wind up ending up in the emergency department. And I think what's really important to see from the Kai-Hai data here is that over the time frame that they measured, the number of low acuity visits actually decreased by just under 10%. So this idea of these so-called low acuity visits being the drivers of wait and delay is just clearly not borne out by the data.
0: And inside the hospital, what are we seeing some of the problems still contributing to this there?
1: Yeah, that's really where I think the meat of the issue is. The issue is in getting patients out of the emergency department to the inpatient ward. And the reason for that delay is because the inpatient wards are already chock full of similar patients, medically complex, involved patients who require a lot of therapeutics and diagnostics. But a certain percentage of that population is also what we call alternate level of care, or ALC patients. These are patients who the medical treatment's been completed, but they're awaiting return to their home, but they need community supports in order to do so, or they might need rehab beds, long-term care, that sort of thing. And they're just not able to access that. And so instead, they languish in the

0: in the inpatient ward, meaning the new inpatients can't get up to the inpatient ward, which in turn means that we can't bring in our new emergency patients for their evaluation in the emergency department.
1: I see. So are there different causes of ER wait times across the country, or is it pretty uniform?
0: I mean, when we look at the data, you really see this pretty uniform issue of access block, of the inability to get patients into inpatient beds as a big driver of the emergency department wait time. So while individual institutions or regions might have their own unique qualities, the real through line is that these emergency wait times are really better seen as a reflection of the overall health or lack thereof of our healthcare system.
1: Okay, so what will it take to address some of these problems, do you think?
0: Again, every region is going to have its own individual quirks and nuances, but the underlying theme and something that CAPE has been really, really at the forefront of, and you'll see this in our forthcoming position statement on overcrowding, is really around accountability frameworks, is articulating who at a hospital level, at a health district level, at a provincial and federal level, is responsible for the different provisions of healthcare, be that primary care, be that flow through the hospital, be that community resources. Who is responsible for it? What are they responsible for providing? And what are the consequences for not providing that? Without clear systems of accountability, without clear articulations of the responsibility and the expected deliverables, we're not going to see that durable system change that we need.
1: Right. Are we seeing some success stories or solutions being put in place in at least parts of the country?
0: Yeah, and again, you can point to individual hospitals or regions that have achieved success, for instance, in overcapacity protocols, so protocols for surging patients from the emergency department into unconventional spaces on the ward, which is still safer and more preferred by patients as opposed to languishing in the emergency department. But I think we still have a long way to go in terms of wholesome, systemic, nationwide changes that are necessary to improve the care of our patients.
1: Mm-hmm. Is it funding, like more money? Would that help the situation?
0: I mean, I think it's about allocation of resources. I think, you know, funding is always helpful, but I think it's more about where are we deploying them. You know, when to come back to the statistic I quoted, funding another urgent care center is not an initiative that's going to be helpful. Funding another long-term care center, that potentially has higher percentage there. But again, more fundamental than the funding is about the accountability that comes with that and the articulated expectations of who is responsible for delivering that care to Canadians.
1: Okay. I guess finally, Dr. Herman, like, how hopeful are you that things are going to get better and soon?
0: Yeah, you know what? I am hopeful. And I would hate for people to read this report or hear this interview and think it's terrible, the world, the country over, it's hopeless, there's no chance of success. You know, where we are is not inevitable. Where we are is not the natural state of things. Where we are is the result of choices, of bad policy choices. But the solution to bad policy choices are good policy choices. And that starts with Canadians holding their leaders to account to ensure that they are providing the high quality healthcare that every Canadian deserves.
1: All right. Well, we'll leave it there. I appreciate your time this morning. Thanks for joining us.
0: Appreciate you having me. Have a nice day.
1: That is Dr. Michael Herman, an emergency physician, and he's also vice chair of the Canadian Association of Emergency Physicians Public Affairs Committee, or CAPE. We reached him this morning in Ottawa. Coming up to our local news in just about 45 seconds or so. But if you want to get in touch with us, if you have a comment on this story or others, you can email or send a voice memo to yukonmorning@cbc.ca. You can text Andrew this morning at 335-1653 or leave a message on our listener line. That number is 668-8460. Coming up in the next half hour, it's being described as the greatest gift ever given to Spain's Basque country. You can find out how a Canadian research is rebuilding old ships and making some new connections, including some northern connections. So that's ahead. 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
2: This is the CBC News. Good morning. I'm Tular Stockton. Yukon First Nations chiefs say more needs to be done to tackle the territory's ongoing drug crisis. It was the topic of a passionate discussion on the second day of the Council of Yukon First Nations General Assembly. The annual meeting is taking place near Burwash Landing this week. Elizabeth Bosley is Nishadahani of Teslin Hlengit Council. She says there's a sophisticated network of drug gangs in the territory, and that leaves First Nations communities and citizens vulnerable.
3: they will move.

0: right into someone that's active in their addiction, take over their home, sell their drugs out of there. Everyone in the community knows what's happening. Everyone knows the house. You know, you inform the RCMP, and then it's like you sit helpless, wondering whether that citizen might have an overdose or not.
1: Chiefs also talked about the lack of supports for First Nations Yukoners in the territory. The CYFN General Assembly wraps up today. A proposed mining exploration project in part of the Peel watershed has flopped. After losing a year's-long legal battle, the Yukon government has accepted a recommendation from the Environmental Assessment Board that the project not proceed. Julian Green reports.
2: The Yukon government finally agrees. Vancouver-based Silver 47 failed to meet baseline data requirements for its Michelle Creek project. Those are set under the Peel Watershed Land Use Plan. Most of the region, 83% of it, is off limits to development. Silver 47 has for years been trying to set up shop roughly 120 kilometers northeast of Dawson City. There, the company wants to look for silver, lead, and zinc deposits. The Yukon Environmental and Socioeconomic Assessment Board recommended in 2022 the project not proceed. The board said it would have adverse impacts on wildlife and First Nations wellness. But the territory filed a petition in the Yukon Supreme Court arguing that recommendation was deeply flawed. A judge threw that out, disagreeing the court should intervene. Silver 47 can still submit a revised project proposal to the board. Julian Green, CBC News, Whitehorse.
1: Industrial fish trawling, which involves dragging massive nets across the ocean floor, is becoming increasingly controversial in Alaska. Calls to ban trawling are becoming a top election issue in the run-up to the state's primary. So far this year, 21,000 Chinook in the Bering Sea and the Gulf of Alaska have been caught by fish trawlers. Elizabeth McDonald is manager of fisheries with the Council of Yukon First Nations. She says while reports show a small percentage of Yukon River Chinook are killed by trawlers, it doesn't mean that they're not affected.
3: It's not just about the number of fish coming back to the river, it's also about the habitat that's out there. So trawling has been described as kind of like clear cutting a forest, but you can't see it because it's underwater, so nobody is like aware of it or concerned about it.
1: McDonald says she supports a ban on trawling and that decreasing human impacts on the ocean can only benefit salmon. The premiers of Canada's three territories are meeting today. It's their annual get-together and focuses exclusively on issues facing the North. Tamara Merritt reports from Hay River in the Northwest Territories this morning, where talks are about to get underway.
4: Arctic security and sovereignty, economic growth and investments, community well-being, and immigration and workforce development are just some of the topics on the agenda for the Northern Premiers Forum that started this week. The three territorial premiers are also set to sign a renewed Northern Cooperation Accord. The first one was signed in 2003, when the Northern Premiers Forum was first created. The accord was then updated in 2014. The signing renews territorial cooperation and coordination for another 5 years, committing the governments to work together on matters of mutual interest and to speak with a common voice on shared priorities. Tamara Merritt, CBC News, Hay River.
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5: Thanks so much, Talar. And Andrew, our weather forecast, a little wet for today across the territory.
6: Yeah, looking a little dark and gloomy. Across the territory today, we're seeing risks of thunderstorms and 60% chances of showers across the board almost. In Whitehorse, that is the forecast with a high of 17. Tonight, those showers should be ending near midnight, then cloudy, low of 8. Watson Lake has a high of 23 with those conditions, but looks like they'll also be ending near midnight, but with a risk of thunderstorms and hail in the evening, low of 12. Teslin is a high of 17. Tonight, it'll be cloudy with, again, a 60% chance of showers, low of 8. Atlin, mainly cloudy with those showers, high of 19. Tonight, more chance of showers, low of 8. Haines Junction has some sun and cloud, but that will also turn into showers, high of 15. The rain will be ending around midnight, low of plus 5. Kluane Lake, high of

0: 16, and rain ending overnight, then mainly cloudy, low of 7 tonight. Pelly-Carmax, a high of 21. Tonight, mainly cloudy, low of 9. Farrell Ross River is a high of 20. Tonight, mainly cloudy, low of 10. Beaver Creek will also have a high of 17 and a low of 10 today. Mayo has a mix of sun and cloud, but again, risk of thunderstorm this afternoon, high of 25. Tonight will be a low of 14. Dawson, high of 24. Cloudy this evening with risks of thunderstorm and shower, low of 13. Old Crow has a high of 24, but again, tonight, a risk of thunderstorm early this evening, low of 10. And along the Dempster, it is mainly cloudy with a risk of thunderstorm this afternoon. It's going to be some showers. There's some wind, high of 21, and that looks like it'll continue into the evening with a low of 15.
1: All right, a little bit of everything. Thanks, Andrew. In Whitehorse right now, mostly cloudy, 10 degrees at the airport, Watson Lake 11, Teslin 8, and Haines Junction this hour, 6 degrees. Burwash, the cool spot, 4 degrees. We're at the CYFN Annual General Assembly is wrapping up later today at Duke Meadows. Beaver Creek, 8 degrees. Carmax, 10. Pelly Ranch, 8 degrees. Faro at 9. Dawson City, cloudy with a temperature of 10 at the airport. Mostly cloudy in Mayo and 15. Old Crow, 12 degrees. Rock River on the Dempster Highway, 16. And Inuvik, already 21. Once again, Whitehorse, mostly cloudy, 10 degrees. We're at 23 minutes now before 7 o'clock. And Crystalie Ramlikan has today's top stories from the CBC Business Desk.
2: Good morning. The Canadian dollar has steadily fallen over the past several weeks to trade around 70 cents U.S. It's caught between a weak domestic economy and strong demand for the U.S. dollar. As of early May, the loonie was trading around 74 cents U.S., but Carl Shimada, who leads Corpay's currency research group, says the U.S. dollar has been crushing all of its global rivals. As the AI boom in the U.S. attracts more investment, companies turn higher profits, and the economy performs better than expected. The Bank of Canada is broadly expected to keep interest rates steady for the remainder of the year, while investors have been forecasting possible hikes from the U.S. Federal Reserve. And the interest rate differential between the two countries could draw capital out of Canada and toward the U.S., pushing the loonie down against the greenback. But the chief currency strategist at Scotiabank says he sees the loonie rebounding to about 75 cents U.S. later this year, based on his own expectations that the U.S. Federal Reserve cuts rates this year, while the Bank of Canada ups its overnight rate, shrinking the rate differential. Staying on the economy, there is a new forecast on Canada's economy this morning. Deloitte is forecasting economic growth to come in at 0.7% this year before rising to 2% next year. The new report says trade tensions, energy costs, and lower confidence have been weighing on the economy, but Deloitte chief economist Dawn Desjardins says she expects clarity on some of those issues will spur business investment and job creation. Statistics Canada said in May that economic growth stalled in the first quarter. The second straight quarter GDP shrank, meeting the definition of a technical recession. However, many economists pushed back on calling the weakness a recession. Desjardins agrees, saying she thinks Canada's economy is in a period of stagnation, not a recession. She says recessions typically see weakness across the broader economy, not limited to certain sectors that are deeply affected by tariffs. And for a final story, Spotify has removed thousands of podcasts from its platform because they were phony podcasts promoting illegal online pharmacies. Last May, Spotify also removed dozens of podcasts that promoted online pharmacies selling drugs such as Adderall and OxyContin, in some cases without a prescription. A U.S. senator launched an investigation into the fake podcasts, and the investigation's findings this month now raise questions about Spotify's ability to proactively detect and remove potentially harmful content. The senator says the company should have acted faster and alerted law enforcement to the content. Parents, experts, and lawmakers have urged tech giants to do more to prevent the sale of counterfeit or illicit drugs to young people after multiple teens have died of overdoses from pills bought online. Spotify says the phony podcasts were a spam attack designed to boost the online pharmacy's visibility in search engines and told investigators they were not not targeted at selling drugs to Spotify users specifically. Investigators also found a small number of similar phony podcasts on other streaming platforms. And that's your business news for now. I'm Crystally Bramlican.
1: Thanks, Crystally. Well, boat builders in Spain are close to completing a piece of Canadian history. They've built an exact replica of a Spanish galleon that once sailed to Canada to hunt whales. The project is rebuilding connections that were first made 500 years ago. Peter Cowan was recently in Spain checking out the ship. Good morning, Peter.
3: Good morning, Ellen.
1: Okay, so tell us more about this ship.
3: Okay, I want you to close your eyes and picture Spanish galleon. And that image you have in your mind is probably pretty accurate. This ship is 28 meters long, so just over 50 feet. It has three masts, and it's a traditional style. It's kind of high in the front, high in the back, all made of wood. And it's tied up in the harbor in Paseo, which is a small town on the north coast of Spain. And you can picture rolling hills with those red tile roofs that Spain is really known for. This harbor has been a center for shipbuilding for centuries. But over the past decade, they have built this ship by hand using traditional techniques. This is an exact replica of a ship called the San Juan that in the 1560s sailed to what is now Canada in search of whales. At that time, whale oil was very valuable in Europe, and the New World, as it was known, had lots of whales. So the Basques, being businessmen, sailed over, killed tens of thousands of whales, and brought the oil back in order to light the lamps all over Europe. But recreating the ship has been a lifelong dream for Xavier Agote, who is a traditional shipbuilder in the Basque country. He's built a whole cultural factory where they're using those traditional techniques to build boats. And he brought me into the shipyard and showed me some of the work they're doing. They're busy transforming big oak logs into the long yard arms that are going to hold up the ship's sails. And there really is a lot of pride you can feel in the work that they're doing.
4: We are a tiny country, that we were just a very few of us. So I'm very proud of my ancestors. I am, really. And I think that this project is highlighting that genius, you know? It's retrieving something that we lost. The best of ourselves, it is represented by the San Juan.
1: Oh. Peter, why did this culture around boat building fade away?
3: Well, if you go back to the 1500s, no one wrote down any plans for a ship. You just built a ship based on the way your father taught you and maybe a little modifications along the way. So over the years, all of that knowledge has just faded from memory. And with it, that knowledge of the time when Basques sailed and hunted all those whales. So if you look at the history books before the 1970s, all they really say is, there were Basques in North America, but they were mostly just fishermen. But that wasn't good enough for Canadian-British historian Selma Huxley Barcombe. She said there must be more here. So she went to the Basque country. She brought her family along, and she went into old archives and church basements and started looking at legal contracts and old documents from that time period and started piecing together everything that we now know about the Basque whalers. Today, her son Michael Barcombe has continued his late mother's work, and he took me into the regional archives in the town of Onati, which is just inland from Paseo, and he pulled out an old book from the 1560s that had an old power of attorney. And he read for me a little bit about it, because this was the first time that his mother found out about the San Juan.
5: The whale oil, grasas de ballena, that are now, that belong to Ramos de Borda, named the San Juan, which was lost and ran aground loaded with whale oil in the port of Buetes, which is in Terra Nova.
3: And so why was that key detail so important?
5: Well, because it gave the name of a ship, and for secondly, the key in terms of locating it, it gave a port in North America. I mean, that's quite amazing.
3: So they started looking for that port in North America using old maps, and it led them to Red Bay in southern Labrador. And they knew they were in the right spot when on the beaches they found red tiles, those same red roofing tiles that you find in Spain. Mm-hmm. And then when they went underwater, they found the real evidence. So in a shallow part of the harbor, they found the wreck of the San Juan. And it was the best preserved 16th century Spanish galleon ever found. Mm-hmm. So over a couple of decades, Parks Canada dove down and they cataloged all 3,000 pieces of this ship. And what they put together essentially gave Agote a blueprint that he needed in order to completely replicate the ship down to every fastener and timber.
1: My goodness. Okay.

0: So now, while you were in Spain, who did you meet from Canada?
1: While I was there, it was the Maritime Festival in Paseo, and Canada was the guest of honor, recognizing that shared heritage. And it was absolutely pouring rain, so Agote joked that he ordered up some Newfoundland and Labrador weather just for that authentic experience. But part of the contingent from Canada included Indigenous boat builders, as well as Indigenous leaders, who were really there to rebuild relationships that first started with the Basques more than 500 years ago. So Noah Nukasak was there from Nain, and he's, which is on the north coast of Labrador, and he builds and paddles traditional Inuit kayaks. So he had a wooden frame there, and lots of people were coming up and through an interpreter asking him questions about traditional Canadian boat building, but he was also there to learn.
2: The passion that the other boat builders have is quite amazing. They showed us some of their techniques and illustration. Yeah, I thought it was pretty amazing, actually, to learn from them as well. In the end, we're all human and we're all on the ocean, so we have so much in common.
1: When the Basques first came to Canada and interacted with the Indigenous people there, the relationships really varied. So, for example, with the Innu, the Europeans wrote that they were quite friendly. They exchanged goods and food and even helped them fish and catch whales. But with other Indigenous groups, it was more hostile. They wrote that, for example, the Inuit attacked them with bows and arrows. And so when I was talking there in Spain with the president of Nunatsiavut, who represents Inuit in northern Labrador, about what he'd like that relationship to be like all these years later, he says that there should be an apology from either the Basque country or from Spain for the negative impacts of European contact, things like diseases and alcohol, which still affects his people today.
0: All right. Peter, what's next for this ship?
1: Well, this is probably going to be the hardest part of the journey for Agote and for the San Juan itself, because he plans to sail this ship back to Canada to recreate a voyage that hasn't been done in hundreds of years.
3: Getting to Canada is very important for us because we are so grateful that we want to express our gratefulness to all Canadians for such an extraordinary gift that you gave to us, you know, the knowledge that we forgot completely, that we lost from our memory.
1: Before that voyage happens, though, they've got a lot of work to do. They need to learn to sail this ship, and they want this to be completely authentic. So there's no engine on board, all the ropes and sails, all the same way it was 500 years ago. Even the clothes for the crew members are going to be furs like they would have worn 500 years ago. So no Gore-Tex allowed.
0: Right.
1: The hope is to complete the voyage in 2028 to sail it back to Red Bay. But I do have some good news for the whales.
0: Yes.
1: Agote told me that will not be an authentic part of the voyage. They're only going to be coming home with cultural connections. No whale oil this time.
0: Okay, that's good to know. Peter, thanks so much for looking into the story for us.
1: Oh, you're welcome.
0: And that's CBC's Peter Cowan, senior reporter for Newfoundland and Labrador. You can watch his documentary about the San Juan tonight on The National or check it out on The National's YouTube channel.

0: That's Nathan Evans with the Wellermen, one of those popular sea shanties that everyone was singing and jumping on the bandwagon with just a few years ago. Well, if you travel the North Klondike Highway and cross the Yukon River, you'll find Fort Selkirk. The old trading post is a popular stop for paddlers on the river, and visitors occasionally tour the historic site. CBC Yukon executive producer Cheryl Khawaja and AirPlay host Dave White were in Fort Selkirk last week. Terry Lee Isaac brings people across the river regularly. She's a Selkirk First Nation citizen. Her company is called Tushoni Tours, and she spoke with CBC during our visit.
1: Well, it goes back to me really growing up here and knowing that this was a tourism attraction place, just because you see all of these river tours all the time. And then later on, working for my First Nation at the Big Jonathan Cultural Center as an interpreter, and just meeting people from all over the world. We got about 2,000 to 2,500 visitors that visit the cultural center before COVID. And at that time, because we advertised a lot about our homelands of Fort Selkirk, people were wondering, well, it would be really nice to visit the area. So how do you get there? And it's like, well, nobody's really doing that right now, but you could look at pictures online. And so it was always at the back of my mind that I would start it one day. I didn't know I was actually going to do it. But an opportunity came up in 2019 with Entrepreneurth, and it was based on tourism. It was cohort two, and their theme was tourism, Indigenous tourism.
2: You know, so much of the tourism in the Yukon is like, it's the gold rush, it's the Alaska Highway. Like, why do you think it's important to make sure that visitors, you know, learn more about First Nations people, Indigenous people, and their culture and their contributions to the territory?
1: I think it's very important that all of those stories are being told, because not very many people talk about it. But since starting my business, I noticed there's a lot more culture camps, maybe more Indigenous entrepreneurs starting tourism as well, which is really great. And I encourage them, and they could reach out to me anytime and ask me any questions. Like I said, I don't know it all, but I could at least help along the way. What I found with the stories growing up from my grandmother especially is she never talked about the history of residential school, given that she was still healing from it, and I didn't realize it at the time. And it was later on in the early 2000s that she slowly started telling her story, and I started understanding more about who we are as Indigenous people and how we were so colonized to the fact that we were shunned from even speaking about our history. And I thought, you know, what's the point of keeping these beautiful stories hidden when they should be told? And obviously I tell stories that should be, like, I get permission to tell the stories. I don't just blurb them out and tell anything. And there are some things that I'm not allowed to share that's only kept within our Indigenous culture, because some of it is sacred. Mm-hmm. But I do tell about the history of us living here, and the fact that Robert Campbell was not the first to find Fort Selkirk. We were here 5,000 years before he came along, and how we were trading with the Chilkats and the Alaska people for years before the trading with the Hudson's Bay Company came along. And a lot of people don't know that, because it's not written in the stories. There's hardly any books about it, actually. It's all about the gold rush. If you go into the Fireweed bookstore, it's like all about the history of the gold rush and the Hudson's Bay companies. And it's still colonial to me. To

this day because not many people are writing about their Indigenous history, or they're not publishing their books enough for us to know more about it. So, and if anyone landed here on a canoe and they did the tour by themselves, they would not know by the panels of what

0: It says, unless they're reading my website and they're really saying they're studying who I am, and if they don't know and they're just jumping on my boat without knowing what they're going to get themselves into, then they will learn more about the Indigenous history. And I find they're so set back, and they're listening and they're learning and they have all of these questions. And so people do ask me too, like, don't you get tired of talking about the same thing every time you do your tours? Well, my tour is not the same thing. It's a different group of people, and I never know who I'm meeting until I get to Minto.
1: And that's Terry Lee Isaac of Toshone Tours. And if you missed the features about Fort Selkirk yesterday on AirPlay, you can hear more later today on our CBC Listen page. Just search for AirPlay. Reminder, there are two flood advisories still in place here in the territory. There's the high stream flow advisory for Yukon River at Carmax. River flows or levels are rising, but no major flooding expected. And also still a high water advisory in place at Teslin Lake. Lake levels are rising, but also no major flooding expected. So you can get the latest on that at yukon.ca/emergencies. Also, Energy Mines and Resources Library's next Seed Library Talk is happening today over the noon hour. Aaron McBrien from Yukon Government's Agriculture Branch will talk about northern fixers, how fava beans and other legumes boost your garden. So that's on from 12 until 1 at the Gunnar Nielsen and Mickey Lammers Research Forest on the North Klondike Highway. You do need to register. So to do that, if there's any spaces left, you can find out by calling this number today, 667-3111, or emailing emrlibrary@yukon.ca. 2 minutes away now from World Report at 7. Let's check back in with Talar to see what's happening locally in our news. Hi, Talar.
2: Hi, Ellen. So this week, the premiers of the Northwest Territories, Nunavut, and of course the Yukon have been meeting for the Northern Premiers Forum. The Northwest Territories has been hosting this year. According to a press release, the discussion topics this year are Arctic security, critical infrastructure, resource development, emergency preparedness, housing, and health. The premiers will be holding a press conference this afternoon. And the Yukon government is accepting a recommendation from the Yukon Environmental and Socioeconomic Assessment Board that a project in the Peel River watershed not proceed. A Vancouver-based company had wanted to do mineral exploration there, but YESEB recommended the project not proceed. The Yukon government had filed a petition with the Supreme Court of the Yukon claiming YESEB's argument was flawed, or recommendation rather, was flawed, but a judge had thrown out that case saying it wasn't within the scope of the court. So we'll have that story for you as well at 7:30. Ellen.
1: All right. Thanks so much, Talar. Also in the next hour of our program, we'll talk about salmon and salmon numbers. According to U.S. researchers, trawlers have already caught 21,000 Chinook salmon so far this year, but the latest effort to ban fish trawling in Alaska has stalled. CBC's Katrin Pilkington has been looking into that, and she'll tell us what happened. That's ahead after World Report at 7:00.

0: This is World Report. Good morning. I'm Marcia Young. A building collapses in Caracas, Venezuela. It is one of dozens that have been pancaked after two earthquakes struck the city last night. At least 164 people are dead and nearly 1,000 others injured. The back-to-back quakes were 7.2 and 7.5 magnitudes yesterday evening. Emergency teams are rushing to the disaster zone. Prime Minister Mark Carney has issued a statement of condolence on behalf of Canadians. He says Canada is preparing humanitarian aid. Joining us now from Bogota, Colombia, is reporter Cody Weddle. And Cody, what are you learning about the scale of these rescue operations right now?
1: Well, I know that that is the main focus right now for these crews in Venezuela. We know that dozens of buildings have collapsed, both in the capital of Caracas and on the coast, the town and state of La Guaira, which is on the coast. Acting President Delcy Rodriguez has said that is the most affected area. We have seen videos emerging on social media of crews attempting to locate these folks. We have seen them communicating with some people who are trapped inside. We

0: This is Yukon Morning on Thursday, June 25th. Good morning. I'm Ellen Jones. Yukon is counting salmon on the Yukon River. In the U.S., researchers have already provided a grimmer count. The number of Chinook caught this year as bycatch off the coast of Alaska. So we'll have more on that this hour. Fuel prices and the overall cost of living top of mind these days, especially for the trucking industry. We'll hear from drivers about how they're handling the pressures. And lots on the arts and cultural calendar. We'll have your marquee coming up too. Minutes after 7, and Tilar Stockton is back with our local news headlines. Good morning, Tilar.
1: Morning, Ellen. So the Northern Premiers Forum has been happening this week in Hay River, Northwest Territories. The listed priorities include Arctic security, critical infrastructure, emergency preparedness, and housing. And the Council of Yukon First Nations General Assembly wraps up today. Yukon First Nations leadership has been meeting in Kluane First Nation territory this week. So we'll have

0: those stories for you and more at 7:30. But first, Heinz has a cheeky look on his face and I'm sure some fun weather news in his pocket.
1: The news is it's going to rain today, probably. I don't know how cheeky that is, but there is a widespread risk of thunderstorm across the territory today with a high percent chance of showers in many regions as well. Starting in Whitehorse today, cloudy with a few showers beginning near noon. Risk of thunderstorm, like I said, high of 17. Watson Lake is similar with a high of 23. Teslin, same story, high of 17. Atlin, also some showers, high of 19. Haines Junction today, high of 15 with those showers. Kluane Lake, high of 16. Pelicarmax has a high of 21. Farrow Ross River, high of 20. Beaver Creek, high of 17. Mayo is a high of 25. In Dawson, it's a mix of sun and clouds, and then shifting to that gloomy weather I was mentioning earlier, high of 24. Old Crow is as similar as Dawson, with a high of 24 as well. And along the Dempster today, mainly cloudy, risk of thunderstorm this afternoon. There'll be showers, and it'll be a high of 21.
2: All right. Yeah, good news. If we're going to have thunderstorms, we want to have showers following them up. Right now, Whitehorse, mostly cloudy. It's 10 degrees. I'm actually just going to refresh, because sometimes I've been finding lately if I refresh. Oh, yeah, see, 11 degrees in Whitehorse. Same as Watson Lake, Teslin, 10, Haines Junction, 7, and Burwash, 6 degrees this morning. Beaver Creek at 8, Pelly Ranch also 8, and good morning to CarMax, 12 for you. Dawson also 12 at the airport. Farrow 10 degrees. Mayo and Rock River on the northern portion of the Dempster Highway both 16, and Old Crow at 15 this hour. Once again, Whitehorse mostly cloudy, 11 degrees. We're at 13 minutes now after 7. Sports this morning with Paul McGowan. Good morning, Paul.
3: Good morning, Ellen.
2: So let's start in Vancouver. Canada didn't win yesterday, but they are through to the knockout stage.
3: Yeah, close game against the Swiss yesterday, but Canada does finish second in their group. And so for the first time at a men's World Cup, the Canadians get past the group stage. And there was disappointment yesterday, frustration at what could have been when you think about the potential that we had for a knockout game in Vancouver. But Canadian defender Alistair Johnson says that we all need to take a deep breath.
4: We're into the knockout stage of a World Cup, but I'm not really sure. It's been kind of a strange vibe already from some of the questions I've got. Of course, we'd have loved to top the group, but we're into the knockout stage. This is the bare minimum of what we wanted, and that goes to show where we're at as a program. We're into knockouts. Anything can happen. Hopefully, as much of that crowd as possible will travel down with us, and be able to play it off their energy and see what we can do. But no, we're in a great place.
3: That knockout stage game will go on Sunday in Los Angeles, and a bit of a surprise opponent for Canada. When that game against the Swiss ended yesterday, the thought was that Canada would face Korea.
2: Yeah.
3: But South Africa earns an upset win over South Korea yesterday, setting up a bit of a different matchup and maybe a better matchup for Canada, because South Africa right now ranked 54th in the world, Canada sitting 31st. But of course, Ellen, in a knockout stage game, anything can happen.
2: Absolutely. Let's stay with the World Cup, because we're about to see the consequences of a new World Cup rule.
3: And it's an interesting rule. It's that when players are trash-talking each other on the pitch, they can't cover their mouths. And that's because there were cases where things were said, but then, you know, you can't prove that somebody said something awful if you can't read their lips. And in a game earlier this year, Brazilian star Vinicius Jr. accused Gianluca Prestiani of saying something racist. Prestiani, who had his jersey pulled up over his mouth, said, "You misheard me. I didn't say something racist." And he went on to say that, what he said was in fact homophobic, which is not obviously any better, and led to this rule that covering your mouth could warrant a red card. Now, Paraguay's Miguel Almirón is the first recipient of one of these red cards. He will sit out today against Australia, and Aussie midfielder Jackson Irvine was asked whether he's okay with that advantage.
5: It's going to be controversial in some ways because we don't know the nature of what it was, but when you look at what's happened in the past, especially, you know, around what happened, the incident with Vinicius Jr., I think it takes everything out of the equation. If you're saying something to someone that you don't want to be seen, then I think it's safe to say that it shouldn't be said. So listen, for me, it's a clear line on the rule, and we were all told about it, so it is what it is.
3: A clear line and really kindergarten logic. If you don't have anything nice to say, you don't need to say it. Australia and Paraguay play tonight in San Francisco.
2: Yeah, and I've got my Oranje jersey on for the Dutch Tunisia game today, so that's what I'm going to be watching this afternoon. Let's finish on base.

0: baseball, and it was a tough loss for the Blue Jays yesterday.
1: Yeah, for multiple reasons. They were coming off that tough extra innings loss on Tuesday, and then last night, a pair of brutal mistakes in the eighth inning, including Luis Urias badly misjudging a fly ball and getting doubled up on the bases. Manager John Schneider agreed that those things can't happen, but also said that the Jays are putting themselves in tough spots.
2: Everything later in the game, eighth, ninth inning, kind of gets magnified when you don't generate that much offense. Yeah, you'd like to do more against any starter, really. But you look up and it's, I think, a couple hits through, you know, five plus five, whatever it is. And you want to try to just generate more. So, you know, we made a lot of contact, but not a whole lot of quality. So you give credit there. But I think you got to kind of grind a little bit more in those middle innings.
1: The Jays will go back to grinding tonight. Mm-hmm. They open a four-game series with the Rangers.
0: Well, it was this time last year that they started to really turn things around, so we can't lose
1: hope. It's true. I keep holding out hope.
0: Me too. All right, Paul, thanks for this.
1: Thanks, Ellen.
0: And Paul McGowan with CBC Sports with us this morning. 17 and a half after 7. Well, burgers and jokes about the quality of Yukon roads were shared yesterday at an event for transport services. Yukon Highways and Public Works organized the Industry Day barbecue in Whitehorse. Michael Kasperzak is the manager of carrier compliance with the territorial government. He says the barbecues are meant to educate the industry and hear what's on the minds of drivers. CBC's Grace Knapp headed out to the Whitehorse weigh scales yesterday to learn more.
3: This is one of our industry day barbecues. Everyone sees the scales as the enforcement side of them, but we also are a resource for the public and the commercial industry for knowledge and education, and they get a chance to have questions and sit down and have a burger and a little social time just to ensure that our relationship stays strong with the industry. So for this one here today, our topic is hours of service and electronic logging devices, ELDs, which has been a hot topic national-wise. I just wanted to be here to answer any questions and provide some more information and education for our Yukon carriers.
4: And why has it been a hot topic nationally?
3: Well, ELD, electronic logging devices, were a very contentious topic that came across from many crashes throughout North America. And a lot of drivers felt that it was more of a Big Brother type system, where it actually turned out that it's not. It makes their jobs much easier, a lot less paperwork from the Duke, because a lot of things are automated. But there still is some confusion as to when you need them and when you don't need them. And Yukon, being in the north, we have slightly different hours of service than they do down south. So therefore, I want to make sure that everyone's aware of the differences we have up here and how they can take advantage of that to be safer on the highways.
4: And when we're talking about electronic logging devices, what are the rules right now for drivers?
3: Well, the rules are can be complex, but as a general rule, if you have a vehicle that's a year 2000 or newer and you're required to run a daily log, then you're required to have an electronic logging device in your vehicle. This changes from the rules where it used to be paper logs, which a lot of drivers have grown up doing for a long time. And this is where the confusion becomes, because some drivers are always required to have a log depending on what activity they're doing. It becomes confusing for them as to when they require this device and when they don't. It's an automated way of tracking your hours of service versus a paper way is what it is, yeah.
4: So why have these events?
3: Well, it's really important that industry understands that while the carrier compliance work unit is an enforcement unit, but we're also an education unit as well. We're actually here for the safety of the traveling public, which includes themselves and our private citizens. So it's really important that we are able to sit down and have open conversations, ask questions that they feel they may be embarrassed to ask or not want to ask normally, or to quash any what we call the coffee shop rumors, and actually get it from the people that are enforcing it. And we find that education and meeting and putting a face to names and stuff, that just makes it so much more personal and allows us to ensure that everyone understands the importance of road safety.
0: Michael Kasperzak is manager of carrier compliance with the Yukon government's Department of Highways and Public Works. Rising costs and fuel prices also top of mind for the trucking industry. Drivers enjoying a burger at the barbecue shared their thoughts with the CBC.
5: Oh, you're on the scales. There's trucks here.
4: What would you say are some of the current concerns facing the industry today?
3: There's a lot of concerns with industry. Driver training is a big one, which we had the introduction of a lot of jurisdictions have the mandatory entry-level training. Then we also have

0: of driver availability. Vehicle maintenance is also a big one. The cost going up, so it's companies are finding it harder to get parts and then do vehicle maintenance. And of course, there's typical industry pressures of timelines, loads, and then of course you have your usual weather things.
1: And have you heard anything about the gas prices affecting the industry?
0: Gas prices are always going to affect industry no matter what. And it's the typical cost of doing business in general, which would be fuel, maintenance, appropriate pay for drivers, insurance rates, everything has gone up across the board. So it all kind of compiles on each other.
1: So how are we feeling about the gas prices?
2: Oh, that's horrible. It all has to get passed on, right? You know, from February, you know, just in our snow removal season, from end of February to the end of March, my daily operating expenses went up $450, just in extra fuel. That's not in extra parts, that's not in anything shipping. That's just simply, you know, dump trucks, loaders, skid steer running around town. And there's a bit of an affordability crisis going on. And so for the average person, like, we primarily do residential work, like commercial. So the average person right now, they can't afford a load of gravel. They can't afford to do a pad for a shed that they want to do, or a, you know, build a nanny suite or do a shop. It's just not possible. So the gas prices are having a huge effect currently.
1: Then if fuel prices, if you felt the pressure there?
3: I don't feel it because I don't pay for it. I just pull up with the company card and I'm, but the only thing I feel is I'm glad I'm not paying for it.
4: Those were some truck drivers speaking with CBC's Grace Knapp yesterday at the Industry Day barbecue at the Whitehorse Weigh Scales. Now, this is the second year of these summer barbecues and the next session taking place in the middle of next month. Now, we thought we've got to have a good truck driving song. There's lots of them out there, Andrew. And I remembered at the CBC Christmas party, I got a truck driving CD from you at the Secret Santa party.
5: Yes, this was a CD I re-gifted. Full transparency.
4: Yeah.
5: My friend Christian gave it to me when I moved up here. I drive a truck, and he gave me a CD called Truck Driving Man. I have no idea where he got the CD from. I don't know how long he had it, but he told me he listened to it a lot while driving around. And I want to read some of the cuts on the back here. So we got Bumper to Bumper.
4: Of course.
5: Diesel Smoke Sally. Giddy Up Go. 60 Days on the Road.
4: Heard that one. I've heard of that one, yeah.
5: You probably heard of King of the Road as well.
4: Of course,
5: classic.
4: Yeah.
5: Burnin' Rubber. Soft Shoulders and Dangerous Curves. That's track number 3.
4: Oh, dear.
5: But I think you had an idea of which one you wanted to play.
4: Yeah, let's play this one. I can't remember what it's called.
5: It's a titular track.
4: Oh.
5: This is Truck Driving Man.
4: Right.

0: made that one famous. We have no idea who's singing that on Andrew's Truck Driving Man CD that he gifted me for Christmas, but you probably have some good road music picks that you like to put on when you jump in the vehicle to go on a road trip. We'd like to hear what your suggestions are, and we can play them on the show this summer. So you can email or send a voice memo to yukonmorning@cbc.ca. You can text us. Andrew has the phone there, 335-1653, or leave a message on our listener line and tell us why you picked that song and why you like to put it on while you're driving. 668-8460 is the number to call to leave that message. Well, comedian Martha Chavez loves to visit Niagara Falls, but it might not be for the attractions you're imagining. She explains in this comedy set that she recorded for CBC's Laugh Out Loud at the Icebreakers Comedy Festival in nearby Niagara-on-the-Lake in January.
1: Hello, Niagara-on-the-Lake. You know, Niagara-on-the-Lake is like the quaint, demure sister of Niagara Falls. Niagara Falls is the rude one. It's the one that yells. The one that has houses of terror open all nights. You know, Niagara Falls is one of the seven wonders of the world, but somehow somebody thought that it would be pretty to put just all of that plastic. But I love to go to Niagara Falls to fight with Americans. I can tell who they are. I can always tell who they are. I have this instinct from Nicaragua. I know how to smell the gringos. There they are. And I go and I tell them, our falls are better than your falls. Your falls are like if God had a little tinkle. Our falls are like if God had a 2x4 Labatt Blue and went to town. I love the Maid of the Mist. Well, I don't like the name. I don't like the name because, you know, when I hear Maid of the Mist, I imagine an ethnic woman with a bottle of Windex. When I see the Maid of the Mist, and I know there are Americans, there are the Americans, I see the Maid of the Mist coming and I start yelling like a maniac, welcome refugees, welcome! Yeah. Our Canadian heart is as big and majestic as our side of Niagara Falls.
0: That's Martha Chavez, recorded in January at the Icebreakers Comedy Festival in Niagara-on-the-Lake. You can catch full episodes of Laugh Out Loud Friday afternoons here on CBC at 1:30 and Saturday evenings at 6:30. And you can also subscribe to the podcast. Coming up in the next half hour of the program, we'll have your marquee, your arts and culture calendar. And we'll speak with CBC reporter Katrin Pilkington, who's been looking into this next story about the number of Chinook salmon that trawlers in the U.S. have been catching in a bycatch situation, and looking at the latest effort to ban fish trawling in Alaska and how that has stalled. So that conversation and report is coming up. 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It's 7:30.
2: This is the CBC News. Good morning. I'm Talar Stockton. Yukon First Nations chiefs say more needs to be done to address the territory's ongoing drug crisis. The topic was at the center of a lengthy discussion on the second day of the Council of Yukon First Nations General Assembly. TJ Deer is there and he tells us what some leaders talked about.
3: We are still losing our citizens, so there has to be more action taken.
4: That's Nasha Dehani, Elizabeth Bosley of the Teslin Tlingit Council. The Yukon has one of the highest drug-related death rates in the country. While residents can access treatment for drug use outside the territory, Trondekwechinhake Darren Taylor says what happens when they return home isn't always certain.
5: And the reason being is there's no support services when they come back to their respective communities.
4: And of the available resources in the Yukon, Bosley says,
3: And these programs are not not culturally led or informed.
4: Closing comments on the discussion were delivered by Shirley Beattie. She's an elder with the Taan

0: Algonquin Council. She implored everyone to work with First Nations Yukoners caught in the local drug trade.
1: Let's take back ownership of our family, work with them, and love them.
0: The General Assembly is scheduled to wrap up today. TJ Deer, CBC News, Duke Meadow near Burwash Landing.
2: Industrial fish trawling, which involves dragging massive nets across the ocean floor, is becoming increasingly controversial in Alaska. Calls to ban trawling are becoming a top election issue in the run-up to the state's primary. So far this year, 21,000 Chinook in the Bering Sea and the Gulf of Alaska have been caught by fish trawlers. Elizabeth McDonald is manager of fisheries with the Council of Yukon First Nations. She says while reports show a small percentage of Yukon River Chinook are killed by trawlers, it doesn't mean that they're not affected.
3: It's not just about the number of fish coming back to the river, it's also about the habitat that's out there. So trawling has been described as kind of like clear cutting a forest. But you can't see it because it's underwater, so nobody is like aware of it or concerned about it.
2: McDonald says she supports a ban on trawling and that decreasing human impacts on the ocean can only benefit salmon. The Yukon government has decided against allowing a proposed mineral exploration project in the Peel River watershed. That's after losing a court case over the matter. The Territorial Environmental Assessment Board recommended in 2022 that Silver 47's Michelle Creek project not proceed. It said Silver 47 failed to meet baseline data requirements and that the project would adversely impact wildlife and First Nations wellness. The territory took the board to court, arguing its recommendation was deeply flawed. A judge tossed the case last year. The premiers of Canada's three territories are meeting today. It's their annual get-together, which focuses exclusively on issues facing the North. Tamara Merritt reports from Hay River in the Northwest Territories this morning, where another day of talks are about to get underway.
4: Arctic security and sovereignty, economic growth and investments, community well-being, and immigration and workforce development are just some of the topics on the agenda for the Northern Premiers Forum that started this week. The three territorial premiers are also set to sign a renewed Northern Cooperation Accord. The first one was signed in 2003, when the Northern Premiers Forum was first created. The accord was then updated in 2014. The signing renews territorial cooperation and coordination for another 5 years, committing the governments to work together on matters of mutual interest and to speak with a common voice on shared priorities. Tamara Merritt, CBC News, Hay River.
2: You can read more about the Northern Premiers Forum on our website, cbc.ca/north, and go there for more news anytime. 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
5: All right. Thanks so much, Talar. Andrew Hines, our weather forecast for this Thursday.
6: That's me. You nailed it. It's a gloomy day potentially shaping up in the territory. We've got lots of risks of thunderstorms and high percent chance of showers across the board here. So let's just run through a few of them. In Whitehorse today, it's those conditions with a high of 17. Watson Lake, similar story with a high of 23. But for both places, the showers are hopefully going to be ending near midnight. It's a low of 12 in Watson Lake and a low of 8 in Whitehorse. Teslin, similar story with a high of 17 and this evening a low of 8. In Atlin, mainly cloudy, but again, 60% chance of showers this afternoon. Tonight, those chances continue with a low of 8. Haines Junction, similar story with a high of 15 this afternoon. Tonight, a low of plus 5. Kluane Lake has a high of 16, and then rain ending overnight, then mainly cloudy with a low of 7. Pelicarmax is a high of 21 today. Tonight, mainly cloudy, low of 9. Farrell Ross River, similar chance of storms, and afternoon with thunderstorm risks. High of 20, low of 10 for you. Beaver Creek, similar story with a high of 17 this afternoon and a low of 10 in the evening with some thunderstorms. Mayo is a mix of sun and cloud, I should say, and a risk of thunderstorms this afternoon. High of 25 tonight with a low of 14. In Dawson, it's some sun and cloud for you in the morning, but those clouds may be coming in the afternoon. High of 24 tonight, cloudy with a risk of showers and thunderstorm. Low of 13. Old Crow is a mix of sun and cloud as well, with a high of 24, low of 10 in the evening. And along the Dempster, mainly cloudy with a risk of thunderstorms and some showers, high of 21.
5: All right. Thanks, Andrew. In Whitehorse and Watson Lake, both communities, 11 degrees right now.

0: now. Teslin at 10. Haines Junction, 7. And Burwash, 6 degrees right now. Beaver Creek, 8. Carmax and Dawson, both 12 degrees. Pelly Ranch and Faro, both at 10. Mayo and the Rock River Weather Station on the northern portion of the Dempster Highway, both 16. And good morning, Vanguinzi Old Crow, 15 degrees your temperature right now. Once again, Whitehorse, mostly cloudy, 11 degrees. We're coming up to 23 minutes before 8 o'clock. Well, according to the U.S. National Oceanic and Atmospheric Administration, 21,000 Chinook salmon in the Bering Sea and the Gulf of Alaska have been caught by fish trawlers so far this year. This spring, Alaskan lawmakers considered a move to ban trawling altogether. The bill ultimately didn't make it through committee. CBC's Katrin Pilkington has been following the story, and she joins us in the studio now to tell us more. Good morning, Katrin.
1: Good morning, Ellen.
0: So we heard a little bit about this in the news a few minutes ago, but tell us more about what is trawling and why is it relevant to Yukoners?
1: So trawling is an industrial-scale fishing operation that involves dragging giant nets, nets that can be bigger than a football field, along the ocean floor. In Alaskan waters, they're usually targeting pollock or flatfish like sole and flounder. But these massive nets are big enough to kill whales and scoop up plenty of other fish like Chinook salmon. U.S. government researchers and watchdogs like Salmon State track bycatch numbers closely. And the annual number of Chinook accidentally killed by trawlers has risen each year for the last 3 years. In 2025, it was just under 39,000. And there's more that's more salmon than, you know, we saw in the Yukon all year.
0: Yeah. So is trawling behind the declining salmon numbers that we've been seeing here in the Yukon for decades?
1: Well, there's no one issue behind salmon decline. Scientists have been studying why salmon are failing to complete their journey into Canada for years. Researchers with the Federal Pacific Salmon Strategy Initiative, which is made up of Yukon and BC First Nations and a number of other stakeholders, study fish in the Yukon River. Their leading theory is heat stress and disease, particularly infections caused by a parasite which thrives in warmer waters. Elizabeth McDonald is the manager of fisheries with the Council of Yukon First Nations. She says while their reports show a low percentage of Chinook destined for the Yukon River are caught by trawlers, the industry could still be having a bigger impact than we realize.
2: It's not just about the number of fish coming back to the river, it's also about the habitat that's out there. So trawling has been described as kind of like clear cutting a forest, but you can't see it because it's underwater, so nobody is like aware of it or concerned about it, right? And obviously you go into a beautiful forest and you clear cut it, all the animals that once existed there aren't going to exist there anymore.
1: In Alaska, the impacts of trawling on the rest of the fishery are experienced a little more directly than we would in the Yukon, and many there have a very negative view of the industry. Here's what Alaskan Senator Mike Kronk had to say.
3: You know, in 2023, 10 orcas killed. In 2024, trawlers caught 2,000 Chinooks in one set, which immediately closed the season. Catches like this, 2,000 kings. We don't have 2,000 Chinook salmon returning to some of our tributaries. If that catch was a specific tributary, it would eliminate pretty much the entire spawning group of salmon in that tributary alone. While I know there is not one single cause for the decline of salmon, halibut, crab, and several other Alaska populations, trawling is by far the largest problem facing Alaska's fisheries. It's also one of the things that we also control.
1: Kronk made that point during a state committee meeting in April about his bid to ban trawling. So he's basically saying that while some of the things that are killing fish, like diseases or climate change, are difficult for policymakers to address directly, a trawling ban could be a bit more straightforward.
0: So how did that committee meeting go? Like, what ended up happening with the ban?
1: Well, tons of people spoke, from Indigenous subsistence fishers to smaller scale commercial fishers. As some of you know, a few years ago, Canada and Alaska agreed to suspend fishing in the Yukon River for 7 years to help salmon recover. A number of Alaskans blame trawling for declining salmon numbers in the Yukon River, and they said it's not fair that trawlers are allowed to carry out business as usual while they have to stop subsistence fishing.
4: Families who simply want to put fish in their freezers are being asked to shoulder the conservation burden. At the same time,
5: but yet the trawlers keep out there just pounding them and not letting any fish get back into the rivers. And it's just something's got to be done.
6: The Yukon River, for example, is experiencing one of the worst salmon crises on record.
7: Only 23,806 Chinook salmon indicated passage to the Canadian border, well under the 71,000 target. And if we don't stop the trawling in our waters, in our Alaska waters, there is going to

0: be no fish, absolutely no salmon.
1: A recent poll showed 74% of Alaskans support a ban on trawling in state waters, but in the end, the bill didn't make it.
2: So what happened?
1: Well, lawmakers know that large-scale fishing in Alaska is a billion-dollar industry that supports thousands of jobs. And then there's industry lobbyists. This issue has really been heating up in the state, and with Alaska's primaries coming up in August, candidates for governor across the political spectrum are pledging not to take campaign contributions from trawlers. Republican Dave Bronson was recently quoted by the Alaska Beacon as saying, "I do know there's a leftist element to this, but even leftists might be right once in a while. If we treated our forests the way we treat the bottom of our oceans, everyone would have shut this down decades ago." Comments like that have led a pro-industry group called Alaskans Deserve Better to launch a campaign of radio ads. Take a listen.
3: Buckle up, because none of what you're hearing about trawling is true. Sadly, politicians, even most candidates for governor, have fallen head over heels for feeling over fact. Shutting down trawling on day one, as these candidates pledge their allegiance to do, will crash Alaska's economy, harm all fisheries, coastal communities, and Alaska families. Kill trawling, and the entire fishing industry bleeds out.
1: So it will be interesting to see what happens both in the state primaries in August and the election in November.
2: Right, for governor. What do you think, what do Yukon bodies think, Katrin, about this proposed ban?
1: Well, the Yukon Salmon Subcommittee declined an interview. They said no one was available, but Elizabeth McDonald, who is also the point of contact for the Yukon First Nation Salmon Stewardship Alliance, said decreasing our impacts on the ocean can only benefit salmon.
2: All right, Katrin, I appreciate you looking into this for us.
1: Thanks, Ellen.
2: That's CBC's Katrin Pilkington joining us to talk about salmon bycatch and trawling in Alaska. 17 minutes now before 8 o'clock. Yukon's Sarah Hamilton played Solstice Saint-Jean-Baptiste celebrations in Dawson last night. And coming up tomorrow, she's playing a square dance outside at the Copper Belt Museum. Here's a song perhaps to get you two-stepping in the kitchen this morning. This is Gentlemen of Virginia.

0: Sarah Hamilton, 13 minutes now before 8 o'clock. For your marquee, your arts and culture calendar, starting with a live theatrical show this week at the Guild Hall. Asha Bittenbender is director of Punch Up. They say it's difficult to put the play into just one genre.
1: Punch Up is a one-act play written by Kat Sandler, who's a Canadian playwright. And, how to sum it up? It's a dark comedy, for sure. There's a lot of dark themes, but it also devolves into a pretty classic farce with a lot of slapstick, and it's just a really good time. It's fun to direct, and I hope it'll be really fun to watch.
0: Punch Up has three shows running that start tonight at the Guild Hall in Porter Creek. The first two nights are sold out, but tickets are still available for Saturday night's performance. Go to the Yukon Arts Centre website for your tickets. Get out your Sunday best, perhaps a fancy hat, and you'll be all ready for high tea. Larrikin Entertainment is celebrating its 10th anniversary by hosting Tea Time by the Yukon River. There'll be scones and pastries and freshly steeped tea. Two sittings Sunday morning at 10:30 and 2:30 Sunday afternoon. That's at the Linda Rapp Landing at Robert Service Campground Building. You can get your tickets on Eventbrite in support of the nonprofit theater company, and we'll tell you more about it and about Larrikin Entertainment in the next hour of our program. Arts in the Park continuing its run in Whitehorse at 3rd Avenue and Wood Street. Today, you can catch Dutch Handsome and the Ransoms. Tomorrow, the big band will fill the stage. And Pivot Theater has been providing visual art all week long. Coming up next week on Monday, it's Andy Slade. And then Tuesday, Barbara Chamberlain and friends. So that's LePage Park, 3rd and Wood at noon. And if it's raining, there'll be another location that they'll move to. But fingers crossed, the rain will hold off for that. As we mentioned, on Friday, tomorrow night, 7 o'clock, the McBride Museum hosting a square dance with Sarah Hamilton, Jack Walter Vegman, and Graham Poyle. That's happening at the Copperbelt Museum outside, just on the Alaska Highway in Whitehorse. In Haines Junction, the Village Bakery Summer Music Series continues. The Yukon String Trio play the outdoor stage tomorrow night, and it's Blues Cargo on Saturday night. Check out villagebakeryyukon.com for this summer's performances. The weekly Dawson City Summer Concert Series is underway as well. The free lunchtime music series happens on Friday afternoons from 12 until 1 at the Front Street Gazebo. This week, tomorrow, it's Uncle Jimmy and the Hammerstones. Pride celebrations are on in Dawson City this weekend too. On Saturday from 7 until 9, August Klintberg's public stage Love Empire is set up in the backyard of Macaulay House, and there's a Pride picnic in Dawson on Sunday. That's at Front Street from 12 until 4. The local metal band Franklin plays two Yukon shows this weekend. They're bringing up the band Burnt Lung from Vancouver. They play Lefty's Well tomorrow night with local opener Hoarfrost. And then they'll all play Dawson City on Saturday night. Bass player Kirsty Wells tells us more.
2: We had originally planned to drive up to Dawson and play the Westminster Hotel. Alas, our poor girl fell, and we're still working with José from the Westminster to put on some shows up there and give bands, especially bands that are coming up from out of town, an opportunity to play a second show in the Yukon, and plus bringing metal to Dawson City. Who doesn't love that?
0: That show Saturday night, 10 o'clock at the Palace Grand. Saturday at Lefty's Well in Whitehorse, the touring musician American Peasants will be on stage. The Hootalinqua Volunteer Fire Department is throwing a barbecue on Saturday to celebrate its 25th anniversary. There'll be live music from Claire Ness, Truck and Tool tours, 25th anniversary t-shirts for sale, and more. This is a family event. It's on Saturday from 10 in the morning until 3 p.m. That's at the Hootalinqua Volunteer Fire Department on the North Klondike Highway. To visual art, you still have time to see My Big Bougie Beaded Earring.

0: Paintings exhibition features work this summer of Yukon First Nations and Indigenous artisans living in the north. You can see it at the Kwanlandon Cultural Center in Whitehorse this summer. This is the last week to see 30 Years of Arts in the Park, a mini retrospective at Yukon Artists at Work Gallery. The exhibit, curated by Nicole Bauberger, features the work of 11 Yukon artists. It closes on Saturday. 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In the Arts Underground, the Studio Gallery Association's show Midwinter's Dreaming continues in the lower level of the Hogan Center. It features work by Heather Hyatt, Janet Patterson, Sheila Alexandrovich, Rob Ingram, Neil Graham, and more. In the Haines Junction area, there are campfire talks at Manitanaman Kathleen Lake Campground. They're held Thursdays and Friday nights, 7 till 8, until the end of August. It's a chance to gather around the fire and hear about Kluane's history, wildlife, and shifting ecosystems. And there's story telling with John Fingland on Saturday night from 7 until 9. He'll share the rich history and living culture of the Champaign and Asiac First Nations. So, reminder to bring your own mug for fireside tea and hot chocolate. Playing at the Yukon Theatre, Tracy and Martina are back for the Yukon Theatre for another showing of their film, Going Out West. The film premiered at the Available Light Film Festival earlier this year. It's about two Cape Breton best friends who head west to Alberta for the first time with hopes of making a few bucks.
1: Well, we started putting these videos online. A couple viral hits. We had the heavy garbage pickup. Yeah. We made a song.
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6: 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Who gives a about Alberta?
0: You can catch them at the Yukon Theatre tomorrow and on Canada Day. Disclosure Day is one more show tonight. And Toy Story 5 is here for a couple more weeks. You can find the showtimes at yukontheatre.com. Looking into next week, the town of Faro will kick off Canada Day celebrations with a free community concert on June 30th, 6 p.m. at the Tree Circle beside the Recreation Center. Kevin Barr and Boyd Benjamin will present that evening of special live music open to everyone. The Whitehorse Legion has released its 2026 Canada Day schedule for Whitehorse and Shipyards Park. It includes the Knights of Columbus Pancake Breakfast at 8 o'clock at Shipyards. That's on until noon. The Citizenship Ceremony at 8:30 on Wednesday next week. And the Canada Day Parade in Whitehorse starts at 11 from 4th Avenue and Main Street. And then there's a full afternoon of live music produced by Claire Ness at 1 o'clock. Denna Zaghi, for instance, at 1:45. Barbara Chamberlain and friends, and it all ends at the last concert, 4:15, with the lawyer and the constable. The Lorne Mountain Community Association holding Canada Day events as well on Wednesday from 12 until 2:30 with live music by Bria Rose and Chris Moore. Marsh Lake presents Major Funk on Canada Day at the Community Center in Judas Creek. I know Mayo has a full day of events as well, so lots going on. We'll tell you more as we get closer to Canada Day. That's your marquee. Let us know about your arts and cultural events. Call 668-8460 or email yukonmorning@cbc.ca. Time for another little song in here before we find out what's happening locally in our news. Rebecca Hawker is a country musician from Barrie, Ontario. Here's a new single from her called Taking a Look In.

0: Rebecca Hawker with the new single from her called Taking a Look In. And Rebecca is touring the country next month. 2 minutes away now from World Report at 8 o'clock. Coming up in the next half hour of our program, Fancy Hats and Fine China. Larrikin Entertainment is hosting a high tea on Sunday, and we'll tell you how you can take part in that. But right now, let's find out what's happening locally in our news. Talar has all the details.
1: I wouldn't say all the details, okay, but I'll see what I can do.
0: Okay.
1: So the Council of Yukon First Nations General Assembly wraps up today. Yukon First Nations leadership have been meeting in Kluane First Nation territory this week. We've been reporting on it, and we'll continue to. And the Yukon government has decided against allowing a mineral exploration project in the Peel River watershed. This comes after the project received a recommendation to not proceed from YESAB in 2022. The Yukon government had filed a petition with the Yukon Supreme Court against YESAB on the matter, which ultimately got thrown out after a judge dismissed it. And of course, the Yukon Environmental Assessment and Socioeconomic Board makes non-binding recommendations, whereas decision bodies, usually the federal government or the territorial government, get to determine whether a project can move into permitting. And the Northern Premiers meet in Hay River today. The Premiers of Nunavut, Northwest Territories, and the Yukon have been meeting as part of the annual Northern Premiers Forum. Ellen.
0: All right. And we'll keep following that story, too. Thank you so much, Talar. Talar Stockton from the CBC Yukon Newsroom. Also coming up in the last half hour of our program, CBC's Manjula Selvaraja will join us, looking at artificial intelligence, instant gratification, and our capacity for patience these days online. So that's ahead after World Report at 8:00.

This is Yukon Morning on a Thursday. Good morning. I'm Ellen Jones. Teacups, tiered trays, and a tasty treat or two. Tea Time by the Yukon River is a playful fundraiser a local theater company is presenting on Sunday. We'll speak with the artistic producer with Larrikin Entertainment coming up. Chatbots can spit out answers in seconds, but what if the instant gratification we feel is shrinking our tolerance for searching for answers? CBC's Manjula Salvaraja looks at artificial intelligence and our capacity for patience.

0: 11 minutes after 8, and Talar is back with our local news headlines. Good morning, Talar.
1: Morning, Ellen. So looking ahead to the 8:30 newscast, the Council of Yukon First Nations wraps up their annual General Assembly today, and the rising cost of everything is being felt by truck drivers in the territory. Highways and Public Works held a barbecue yesterday, and our very own Grace Knapp was there talking with the folks that transport stuff across the territory. So we'll have those stories for you and more at the bottom of the hour. But first, we have Andrew Hines reading the weather for today.
2: I got some weather that is true. It's going to be rain and thunderstorms potentially across the whole region, starting in Whitehorse today. A few showers beginning near noon, and then a risk of thunderstorm late this morning and in the afternoon as well. High of 17. Watson Lake, same situation with a high of 23. Teslin, same boat, with a high of 17. Atlin has a high of 19. Haines Junction, high of 15. Kluane Lake, high of 16. Pelly Carmax, 60% chance of showers and a risk of thunderstorm for you as well. High of 21. Same story in Faro Ross River, high of 20. Beaver Creek, high of 17. Mayo, high of 25. In Dawson, a mix of sun and cloud, but that will slowly shift towards the rain and thunderstorm risks. High of 24. Same story in Old Crow, and along the Dempster, it's mainly cloudy. Risk of thunderstorm this afternoon and showers. High of 21.
0: All right. Thanks, Andrew. Mostly cloudy right now in Whitehorse, 11 degrees. Teslin also 11. And Watson Lake at 13. Haines Junction, 8. Burwash, 6. Beaver Creek, 9 degrees. And Carmax this hour, 13 degrees. Pelly Ranch, 10. Faro, 11. Dawson City, mostly cloudy and 13. Mayo, mostly cloudy and 15. And Old Crow and the Rock River Weather Station, both 16. Once again, Whitehorse, mostly cloudy, 11 degrees. And we're at 13 minutes now. Now after 8.
3: Picture me upon your knee with tea for two and two for tea.
0: Well, tea for two or tea for many, that's what Larrikin Entertainment plans to provide this Sunday in Whitehorse in celebration of its 10th anniversary. Tea Time by the Yukon River will feature scones and pastries, along with freshly steeped tea or perhaps a mimosa. To tell us more about the fundraiser and the theater company's plans and future plans, we welcome Catherine McCallum into the studio. She's the executive artistic producer with Larrikin Entertainment. Good morning, Catherine.
4: Good morning, Ellen.
0: So a high tea. How did your group come up with this idea?
4: Maybe because we're a little bit silly. Well, actually, my mom has been volunteering in Australia for the last 4 or 5 years to run a fundraiser high tea in far north Queensland in a place called Innisfail for their Art Deco Festival every year. This entire town was decimated by a hurricane in the 1920s and was rebuilt in all Art Deco buildings, and so they have this lovely festival, and my mom's been, you know, teaching, her whole career was teaching in culinary school, so she's a, you know, chef cook person, and I've just been so obsessed with high tea since my daughter and I discovered it in Victoria a few years ago, and we were like on very special occasions when we save up our money and we go to high tea, so I was just like, oh, we can't not do a high tea.
0: Excellent.
4: And we don't necessarily have a lot of high tea opportunities here. I know the Inn on the Lake did one for Mother's Day, I think, this year, and it sold out, and we were like, we just need more high tea.
0: All right, so how did you, you know, prepare? I know you did a call out for teacups and saucers.
4: Oh, we did, and, you know, thank you for the box of beautiful cups, Ellen. How did we prepare? It's been a really, really big thing to organize. And so many people have come out of the woodwork. I want to be in the kitchen helping, and they went, I want to be serving, and I want to give you cups, and I want to give you a teapot. So my living room looks like a china factory exploded. I don't have a living room at the moment. It's just full of beautiful cups. What was it? Somebody's job back in the day just to hand paint these things?
0: I know.
4: My mom and I are just like, what is going on with the beauty? Anyway, I'm obsessed. I am now fully obsessed with teacups.
0: Excellent. And your mom, you signed her up to help with the menu and a lot of the preparations here too?
4: Oh, bless Val. She is maybe the hardest working person I know. She's got more energy than I do. You know, it's 10 o'clock at night and we've finished all the, you know, we've been pre-testing the recipes too, which is really a fun thing to do. She'll stop working in the kitchen and start saying, okay, right now we need to look at this list. And I'm falling asleep at the table. What was the question?
0: Oh yeah. How your mom is being involved and what, I guess let's talk about what she's preparing on the menu.
4: Oh my goodness. I'm pretty excited. We're trying to use as many local ingredients as possible. So we have a Taku Wild salmon roll. In fact, one of the people from Taku Wild in Atlin actually drove that salmon to my front door, which was really sweet. We have morel mushroom quiche, a mini quiche, chicken crostini made with, of course, Landed Bakehouse sourdough baguette. And, what's the other thing that's... Oh my goodness.
0: Fancy teas of choice, I imagine, of dainties.
4: Yes, lovely teas. We've got a lavender and white chocolate scone. And then we've got truffles coming from Space Cat Chocolates. A special Aussie delicacy. we're doing a Lamington. Well, a Yukon take on a Lamington anyway in

0: A Lamington is an Australian cake situation that's very common, and I have never seen over here. So we're doing that. And what else have we got on the menu?
1: Well, it sounds like a lot. It's very special. Yeah. What are you hoping for guests when they come? Like, you talked about you and your daughter making this at high tea a really special time. So what are you hoping when guests come for it?
0: Well, we're hoping community feels like they've got something special to attend, that they get to, admire all this beautiful artwork that they'll be sipping tea out of, that conversation happens, amongst people you know and people you don't know. We've got tables of eight at the Linda Rapp building, which is where we're holding this event down in the Robert Service Campground at that fancy schmancy new building. And so we've got tables of eight, 10 tables of eight,
1: okay,
0: for each sitting. And so if you have a group of four, you might be sitting with other very cool tea-loving Yukoners at the same table. So yeah, I'm really hoping for community. I'm hoping that people appreciate the incredible flavors that are on this three-tiered plate that we've been working really hard to create. And just a really fun event.
1: Yeah.
0: Obviously, we're doing this thing as a fundraiser, because it's very hard to get funding and very expensive to make theater happen. So the ultimate goal is to raise funds, but for our community experience, we just really want people to have a great fun day.
1: Nice. And this is the 10th anniversary of Larrikin Entertainment. You've been making theater, really remarkable pieces and plays and telling stories that are really important here in the territory. So tell us about what's coming up. What's the future for Larrikin? What are you raising money for?
0: Oh my goodness. So we have three pieces in development right now. Larrikin is a company that creates new Canadian work pretty much 100% of the time. Excuse me. So we are working on three pieces with three different creation teams. The first piece is an adaptation of Romeo and Juliet, written by Isabel James Walker and Jedrick Dendys, which is an adaptation set in the Tahltan-Tlingit War. And so they are working together, hopefully, with Renalta Arlick, who's going to talk with us about mentoring and dramaturgy on that piece. We are going back into development for Weird, a musical and fairy tale, which we put on the stage at the Yukon Arts Centre in 2023. And we're going to be working with Colleen Murphy, who's a Governor General's award-winning playwright and dramaturg, who's going to help us recreate that piece so that it has more songs and deepening the story of why those hags were in the bog in the first place. And then Matthew Leanne and I are working on a piece which is going to be an outdoor immersive storytelling piece that hopefully we do along the Millennium Trail. We're working on exactly where to do this, but using binaural sound in headphones and sort of a scary story set just before Halloween, and we're going to try and sort of entertain people while we scare the pants off them, but also using really cool technology to make it happen.
1: Excellent. All right. Well, looking forward to talking more about those as we get closer to those events. The Tea Time by the Yukon River, there's two sittings this Sunday. And how can people get tickets?
0: People can get tickets by going to the Larrikin Entertainment .ca website. That's Larrikin with a L-A-R-R-I-K-I-N. That's actually an Australian word that means a good troublemaker.
1: Okay.
0: So we try and hold ourselves to that. So larrikinentertainment.ca, or you can go to Eventbrite and just search Tea Time by the Yukon River, and it'll show you what events are happening here in Whitehorse.
1: Excellent. All right. Thanks for coming in today.
0: You're welcome, Ellen. Thank you so much.
1: That's Catherine McCallum, Artistic Executive Producer of Larrikin Entertainment. And once again, LarrikinEntertainment.ca.

0: It's 22 minutes now after 8. Well, since Friday, there's been a high water advisory for Teslin Lake. Yukon government officials put out a notice saying that while major flooding is not expected, minor flooding may take place in low-lying areas. Residents were advised to prepare their properties for possible flooding. CBC's Katrin Pilkington has been looking into this for us and joins us again now. Katrin, how are things looking when it comes to this potential for flooding in the Teslin area?
1: Yeah, so the latest update from the Yukon Flood Service yesterday afternoon said that while waters on the Teslin Lake are still rising, the rate of rise is slowing. The Yukon River at Carmax has also exceeded its annual average and is continuing to rise, but that rate is also easing. And looking at today's water level data at the sensors here, Teslin Lake is just under 685 meters above sea level, which is above average, but, you know, well below all-time highs we've seen in previous years.
0: Yeah, and how are people in, you know, the Teslin area feeling about this?
1: Well, I've been chatting with folks in Teslin today, and I'm hearing that, you know, this doesn't look like a 2022 type of situation, and there's not a lot of concern about major flooding, no word of any road washouts or property impacts this morning. But that being said, places like the Yukon Motel and Restaurant told me their sandbags are in place and they're ready for anything.
0: Okay, now Andrew talked about rain potentially in the forecast. How might, you know, that affect things?
1: Well, the incoming rainfall is expected to raise water levels across the territory, and Teslin Lake is expected to rise another 5 to 15 centimeters before reaching its peak later this week. The Yukon River at Carmax is also expected to peak. But so far, officials say that water is not expected to have significant impacts. Still, as always, take caution at low-lying areas and campsites and getting too close to rivers and streams, and we'll be sure to continue watching this situation.
0: Absolutely. All right, Katrin, thanks for this.
1: Thanks, Ellen.
0: That's CBC's Katrin Pilkington looking at water levels in the Teslin area today, and we'll continue to provide updates as we receive them as we get more information on our hourly news. 24 and a half minutes now after 8 o'clock. Well, every day more people are getting used to having instant answers thanks to artificial intelligence and chatbots. But what if that ease is chipping away at our patience for the slowness of the real world and our tolerance for waiting? CBC's Manjula Selvaraja looks at AI and the decline of patience.
2: There's been a lot said about the negative implications of chatbots.
3: People are relying on AI chatbots for advice, companionship, and emotional support. But there are growing concerns that it's leading to worrying or even dangerous results.
4: More Canadians are turning to artificial intelligence with questions about their health, but the answers they're getting could be wrong.
2: Christian Miller says there's one area that's missing in the headlines,
5: which is how it's providing an obstacle to our being able to develop the virtue of patience.
2: Miller studies virtue and moral character. He's a professor of philosophy at Wake Forest University in North Carolina and the author of The Honesty Crisis. In an article for the online publication, The Conversation, Miller makes a case for how AI may be affecting our patience and therefore our well-being.
5: All virtues contribute to well-being. It goes all the way back to Aristotle. Aristotle thought that the most important component of well-being or flourishing is virtue. And like any virtue, it's not something we're born with. We have to work at it. It's a muscle that needs to be exercised.
2: Miller says a slow and thoughtful approach to learning and searching throughout life grows our capacity for patience, while our embrace of chatbots for quick answers erodes the opportunity to strengthen this muscle.
5: We have now a shortcut that can get us answers automatically and instantaneously. Recalibrated what is normal. In the past, they were normalized around hours. Now they're normalized around minutes, perhaps even seconds.
2: Welcome to the era of instant information gratification.
6: I think there's very little patience. I think one of the things we struggle with now as a generation is that we want things instantly. We want it rapidly, so we don't really wait. So in a sense, it's part of the challenge of our generation now to slow down. Thich Nhat Hanh, the Zen monk, he says it's a hurry sickness. He actually calls it a sickness.
2: Ranjini George teaches courses on Stoicism, Buddhism, and creative writing at the University of Toronto School of Continuing Studies.
6: When I was growing up, we went to the library and we researched things. So there is the good part of technology and the fact that there is so much of information.

0: information that we can access, but we don't have the patience to read for sustained lengths of time. We don't have the patience for periods of long introspection and contemplation and just slowing down.
1: Christian Miller acknowledges that research on how chatbots influence specific character traits is still in the early days. But until there is conclusive research on this front, he wants people to keep up their patience training. Why does patience matter?
2: At the individual level, healthier lifestyles, greater emotional regulation, more fulfilling relationships, increased care about equity and justice, increased cooperation, on and on, the list is long. If there are fewer and fewer opportunities to exercise this muscle, then it's just going to be harder and harder to get there, to succeed in acquiring this virtue.
1: I ask Ranjini George how to foster patience in a world that values effectiveness and immediacy.
0: You know, everything is practice. You practice anger, you'll be an angry person. You practice writing, you'll be a better writer. You practice patience, and you will, gradually be more patient.
1: She says, tune into your reactions to life as it unfolds and notice when you're impatient.
0: You realize you're impatient, but you just let it stay in the room and maybe go to your breath. Just take one or two breaths, because a lot of people are impatient without even realizing they're impatient. But the awareness that I feel impatience is something. And so you can consciously slow down.
1: Christian Miller suggests choosing the slower path to learn and wrestle with intellectual challenges. He also recommends taking on slow activities to exercise patience, like working on a craft, perfecting a basketball shot, or weeding a garden. So, a note to gardeners weeding this summer and pulling out those pesky dandelions. Tell yourself it's a way to practice a virtue. For CBC Radio, I'm Manjula Selvaraja.
3: Thanks so much, Manjula. 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The Wild Discoveries has a slow activity, perhaps, that you might want to take part in tonight, a neighborhood nature walk on the Yukon University trails. That's happening from 7 until 8. Just meet at the Pump House at Middle McIntyre. And you can find more details at yukon.ca/wilddiscoveries. 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It's 8:30.
4: This is the CBC News. Good morning. I'm Tilar Stockton. Yukon First Nations chiefs say more needs to be done to tackle the territory's ongoing drug crisis. It was the topic of a passionate discussion on the second day of the Council of Yukon First Nations General Assembly. The annual meeting is taking place near Burwash Landing this week. Elizabeth Bosley is the Nishadahani of the Teslin-Lingit Council. She says there's a sophisticated network of drug gangs in the territory, and that leaves First Nations communities and citizens vulnerable.
5: They will move right into someone that's active in their addiction, take over their home, sell their drugs out of there. Everyone in the community knows what's happening. Everyone knows the house. You inform the RCMP, and then it's like you sit helpless, wondering whether that citizen might have an overdose or not.
4: Chiefs also talked about the lack of supports for First Nations Yukoners in the territory. The CYFN General Assembly wraps up today. A proposed mining exploration project in part of the Peel watershed has flopped. After losing a lengthy legal battle, the Yukon government has accepted a recommendation from the Environmental Assessment Board that the project not proceed. Julian Green reports.
6: The Yukon government finally agrees. Vancouver-based Silver 47 failed to meet baseline data requirements for its Michelle Creek project. Those are set under the Peel Watershed Land Use Plan. Most of the region, 83% of it, is off limits to development. Silver 47 has for years been trying to set up shop roughly 120 kilometers northeast of Dawson City. There, the company wants to look for silver, lead, and zinc deposits. The Yukon Environmental and Socioeconomic Assessment Board recommended in 2022 the project not proceed. The board said it would have adverse impacts on wildlife and First Nations wellness. But the territory filed a petition in the Yukon

0: on Supreme Court, arguing that recommendation was deeply flawed. A judge threw that out, disagreeing the court should intervene. Silver 47 can still submit a revised project proposal to the board. Julian Green, CBC News, Whitehorse.
1: 21,000 Chinook salmon in the Bering Sea and the Gulf of Alaska have been caught by fish trawlers so far this year. And some are concerned the practice could be harming Yukon River salmon. Katrin Pilkington reports.
2: Canada and the U.S. agreed to suspend Chinook fishing in the Yukon River until 2030, but that doesn't extend to the open ocean where salmon feed and mature.
3: And if we don't stop the trawling, there is going to be no fish. Absolutely no salmon, because they're killing them.
2: That's Fairbanks resident Janet Woods. She's one of a number of Alaskans at a state Senate committee this past April who blamed trawling for the salmon moratorium. Trawling involves dragging fishing nets up to and beyond the size of a football field across the ocean floor. Elizabeth McDonald is with the Council of Yukon First Nations. She says it's not just the salmon that are caught, the nets also destroy habitat.
4: Trawling has been described as kind of like clear-cutting a forest.
2: Despite opposition to trawling, a recent bill to ban it died in committee. McDonald says the fishing industry holds sway over lawmakers.
4: It's a money issue.
2: Still, trawling is playing a growing role in Alaska's primary elections. Some candidates now say they won't accept campaign money from trawlers. Katrin Pilkington, CBC News, Whitehorse.
1: Truck drivers and trucking business owners in the Yukon are feeling the pressure of rising operating costs. At an industry day barbecue by Yukon Highways and Public Works, they shared their concerns and worries over plates of burgers. As Grace Knapp reports, truck drivers say fuel prices are carrying a heavy load.
5: There's a bit of an affordability crisis going on.
6: Aiden Greer is a trucking contractor in Whitehorse.
5: So the average person right now, they can't afford a load of gravel. So the gas prices are having a huge effect.
6: He says the spike in fuel has been hard to ignore as a service supplier.
5: It's horrible. It all has to get passed on, right? You know, just in our snow removal season, from end of February to the end of March, my daily operating expenses went up $450 just in extra fuel.
6: It's the second year the government has fired up the barbecue for truck drivers in Whitehorse. Michael Kasperzak is the manager of carrier compliance for Yukon Highways and Public Works. He says the industry days are meant to educate and also to hear what's on drivers' minds. And this year, there's been at least one common theme.
7: The typical cost of doing business in general, which would be fuel, maintenance, it's everything has gone up across the board, so it all kind of compiles on each other.
6: Kasperzak says that pressure is felt across the industry. Grace Knapp, CBC News, Whitehorse.
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8: All right. Thanks so much, Talar. Reminder, Hockey Yukon and Special Olympics Yukon are hosting the 2026 NHL Draft Party in Whitehorse tomorrow afternoon. Everyone invited to Tokini Arena to celebrate Yukon's Gavin McKenna and the 2026 NHL Draft. So that event starting tomorrow afternoon, 2 o'clock, a family-friendly event. And entry is by donation, supports Hockey Yukon and Special Olympics Yukon. Coming up today on The Current, up next on your radio, a group of Manitoba teens is celebrating because they've returned victorious from an international cooking competition in France. Matt Galley will speak with two of those teens and celebrity chef Ricardo, who judged one of their competitions. So that's up next on The Current. Then today on Q, a conversation with global superstar Diljit Dosanjh in the middle of his record-breaking world tour for his album Aura. He joined Tom Power to reflect on his journey from singing hymns at his local gurdwara in Punjab to returning the first Punjabi artist to sell out Madison Square Garden. So that conversation coming up on Q today at 10 o'clock. At noon, it's the Midday Cafe with Brenda Barnes in for Leonard Linklater the rest of the week. And then at 4 o'clock, it's Airplay with Dave White. My name's Ellen Jones. I'm with Ross Bragg, Delar Stockton, and Katrin Pilkington. We want to thank you for listening and hope you join us again tomorrow for the Friday edition of Yukon Morning starting at 6 a.m. I mean Andrew Hines, not Ross Bragg.

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0: 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The CBC News is next. Coming up in an hour, it's Q.
3: If you haven't heard of Diljit Dosanjh yet, you will. He's a Punjabi singer and actor who became the first Punjabi artist to play Coachella, to sell out Madison Square Garden. He'll be here to tell you his incredible origin story and will break down why his outfit at the Met Gala made so much news around the world.
4: From CBC News, The World This Hour, I'm Pep Philpott. Venezuela is reeling after being hit by two powerful earthquakes just seconds apart. Crews in Caracas and north of the capital are rushing to reach people trapped under rubble of collapsed buildings. There are more than 160 confirmed deaths, but officials warn that is likely to climb into the hundreds, if not thousands. Close to 1,000 others are injured. The 7.2 and 7.5 magnitude quakes hit last evening just west of the capital. Soon after, acting President Dulcy Rodriguez made a televised address to the nation.
5: This is an event with serious consequences that has particularly affected several states. We are now declaring a state of emergency as provided for in our constitution. In national unity, we will overcome this situation.
4: Offers of aid are coming from around the world. Prime Minister Mark Carney says Canada will assist in the days and weeks ahead. Western Europe is facing another sweltering day as its intense heat wave continues. France has been hit the hardest, with temperatures in some areas soaring to 45 degrees Celsius or higher. The extreme weather is being blamed for more than 40 deaths there. The mayor of Paris warns those numbers are expected to rise.
6: Oui, il y en a. Évidemment, la mortalité est en
4: Emmanuel Grégoire is urging people not to take risks. The UK and Spain are also experiencing record-breaking heat, with many cities under rare high-level heat alerts. Secretary of State Marco Rubio is reassuring U.S. allies in the Persian Gulf that Iran will not control the Strait of Hormuz. Tehran insists it can charge tolls for ships traveling the strategic waterway. Speaking in Bahrain during his tour of the Gulf region, Rubio said that won't happen.
7: You can call it a toll, you can call it a fee, whatever you want to call it, it's a game of semantics. The reality of it is that no country on earth has a right to charge for the use of international waterways. And that will never be an acceptable condition of any deal. The president's been fundamentally clear about that.
4: Meanwhile, the price of crude oil has dropped to the level it was at before the U.S.-Iran war. At the height of the conflict, Brent crude hit more than $110 a barrel. It's now trading at just over $70. A U.S. Supreme Court ruling could possibly revive a highly restrictive border policy. In a 6-3 decision, the justices overturned a lower court order that blocked a practice known as metering. The policy limits the number of migrants who can apply for asylum at the southern border each day. Government lawyers argue the rule is a critical tool

to CBC Radio 1 in the Yukon. I'm Talar Stockton. The Yukon government has decided against allowing a Vancouver-based company to do mineral exploration work in the Peel River watershed. Silver 47 Exploration had proposed exploration for silver, zinc, and lead around 120 kilometers north of Dawson City. YesUB had recommended the project not proceed in 2022. The Yukon government filed a petition against the board for that recommendation. The court dismissed the case last year. Now the Yukon government has accepted the assessment board's recommendation that the project not proceed. The Northern Premier's Forum has been taking place this week in the Northwest Territories. The priorities of the annual forum this year include Arctic security, critical infrastructure, emergency preparedness, and housing. The premiers are set to give a press conference about their discussions this afternoon. For your weather, in Dawson City, cloudy and 15. White Horse, 11 and cloudy. Watson Lake, cloudy and 14 degrees this hour. The North Kennel Road has a travel advisory in place. And with that, you're up to date. Your next local news break will be at 10:30. In the meantime, have a good rest of your morning.

0: The band's self-titled second album won Album of the Year in 1970, famously topping the Beatles' Abbey Road in the Grammys race that year. His publicist says David Clayton Thomas died peacefully last night in a Toronto hospital. He was 84 years old. And that is your World This Hour. For CBC News, I'm Martina Fitzgerald.
1: I'd spend my whole life with you, 'cause you came and you took control. You touched my very soul.
2: This is CBC Radio in the Yukon. Good morning. Here's a look at your weather forecast for the region. I'm Andrew Hines. Showers and risk of thunderstorms are developing across the territory. In Whitehorse today, those will get way late this morning, high of 17. Haines Junction is a mix of sun and clouds before those showers kick in, high of 15 today. In Dawson, a mix of sun and cloud, shifting to a 60% chance of showers or thunderstorms late this afternoon, high of 24.
3: Tom Power, welcome to Q. You're about to hear something pretty rare. Diljit Dosanjh almost never does interviews in English, but he came into our studio in Toronto. If you don't know Diljit, he's one of the biggest artists on the planet right now. The first Punjabi artist to perform at Coachella, just sold out Madison Square Garden twice, about to headline Wembley Stadium. And his first international flight ever, by the way, was to Canada. In fact, Diljit will tell you about playing Vancouver steps away from where a ship of Punjabi immigrants was turned away from Canada over 100 years ago, and what he snuck into the Met Gala using Shakira as a distraction. Diljit Dosanjh coming up. Plus, you'll hear from a Canadian artist who's been carrying around songs he's written since 1972. He's 77 now, and he's putting them out. That's coming up on Q. So over the last few years, in case you haven't been paying too much attention to like the biggest trends in pop culture, let me fill you in. Punjabi music is everywhere. I mean, it's pretty likely that you already know that because songs sung entirely in Punjabi are topping charts, racking up billions of streams, being played out of car windows all around the world, especially here in Canada. And really at the center of that phenomenon, like the way the Beatles were at the center of the British invasion, or like Madonna was at the center of 80s pop, the center of this phenomenon is a guy named Diljit Dosanjh. If you don't know him yet, I have to be honest, you probably will soon. I mean, mainly you'll know him soon because hopefully you stick around for the interview, but also because for decades, he's been a beloved figure in India and across the Punjabi diaspora, especially here in Canada. And now he's broken through to a completely different level. Just listen to this.

Pug, one of Diljit's biggest hits ever off his 2018 album, Roar. Before that, you heard the first part of my conversation with Diljit Dosanjh. Coming up, he's going to tell you what it's like to go to the Met Gala and what he snuck in there using Shakira as a distraction, and what it meant to play a sold-out show in Vancouver near the port where hundreds of people from Punjab

listening to CBC Radio 1 in the Yukon. I'm Callie McTavish. The Yukon government has decided against allowing a Vancouver-based company to do mineral exploration work in the Peel River watershed. Silver 47 Exploration had proposed a silver, zinc, and lead exploration around 120 kilometers north of Dawson City. The Yukon Environmental and Socioeconomic Assessment Board recommended the project not proceed in 2022. The Yukon government filed a petition against YesAB for the recommendation. The court dismissed the case last year. Now the Yukon government has accepted the assessment board's recommendation that the project not proceed. And the Northern Premiers Forum was taking place this week in the Northwest Territories. The priorities of the annual forum this year include Arctic security, critical infrastructure, emergency preparedness, and housing. The premiers are set to give a press conference about their discussions this afternoon. In Dawson City, it's mostly cloudy and 17 degrees, Whitehorse 12 degrees and light rain, and in Watson Lake, mostly cloudy and 15 degrees this hour. But take note that there is a severe thunderstorm warning for Watson Lake. Environment Canada warns when thunder roars, go indoors. Check 511 Yukon for all your road conditions. I'll have your next update at 11:30.

0: Song Kinny Kinny from your last album, Ghost. This one a little bit more Afrobeat-y to me, a little bit more R&B. How did people first react when you started mixing Punjabi music with different styles of music?
1: I think it's the same because music have no language. So one song, Afro song, is going crazy in India. And I thought if this beat they like, then let's make a Punjabi song on that beat.
0: Did anyone say, don't do it?
1: Yeah, first week or maybe first 10, 15 days, people will say, no, this is not Punjabi music. No, what you're doing, this is different. This is, no, that's not the old feeling, bro. This and then after

I don't know if we have it, if we'll put it out another time, but after the interview was over, I taught Diljit a couple of Newfoundland expressions. So it was fun to learn some Punjabi and also hear Diljit Dosanjh go, yes, bye. Diljit Dosanjh and J Balvin there with Senorita. Before that, my conversation with Diljit Dosanjh. His latest album, Aura, and his newest EP, The Call of Punjab, are out everywhere now. He'll be headlining Wembley Stadium in London, in the UK, not Ontario, this September 12th.

Maybe you've had this experience. You pull out an old box filled with notebooks from like your younger years. Maybe it was a time where you were writing some poetry, or maybe you were sketching a little bit, and you flip through the pages, you think, you know, that was pretty good. I should have done something with that talent. George E. Siwi is proof that it's never too late to pick those ideas back up again. George is a well-respected historian. Most of his academic life, he's focused on Indigenous history. He himself is a descendant of the Huron-Wendat. In 1991, he was the first Indigenous Canadian to receive a PhD, a doctorate of history. He's taught in universities in Montreal, Ottawa, Regina. And as to hear, that academic life was no accident. His parents from an early age made it clear they expected George to change what was written in history books about Indigenous peoples in Canada. And he did just that. Now, George is in his 70s. After he retired, he had a bit more time to step away from academia and to dig into some of those old notebooks, as well as boxes of old cassettes. What he found were songs that he wrote and recorded over the decades, going all the way back to 1972. They're in English, French, Huron-Wendat. Let me play a little bit of one.

0: them on the album. One of them is The Eyes of a Child. I wrote that song for my godchild, my sister's son, first son. His father is Cree, and he has a Dakota name, Ableza, the one who sees through things. So I was chosen by my sister to be his godfather. So it was a great, great honor for me, even though there was no church ceremony necessarily involved in there. But the whole family was very honored by that song. But anyhow, this context of this song is to send my nephew, my newborn nephew and godchild, on a good path, you know, on a spiritual path, to recognize the things that make us live.
1: Yeah.
0: You know, the wind, the water, the earth, all the things that make us human.
1: Yeah.
0: And happy to be human.

0: That's a little bit of my conversation with Natalia Lafourcade. You can hear the full conversation on our podcast, Q with Tom Power. That is it for Q today. Tomorrow on the show, my conversation from one of the most beautiful parts of this country, Banff, Alberta, with Canada's queen of summer romance, Carly Fortune. That's tomorrow on the show. We'll see you soon. Later on.
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0: When I think about public art, like more than anything else, you know, people always go like, I don't understand. I'm like, yeah, but did you gather around with a bunch of other people and think about it for 35 seconds? It's kind of nice.
1: Yes.
0: Right?
1: 35 seconds. That's all we ask.
0: Not so bad at all.
1: No.
0: Charlene, I really appreciate your time. Thank you so much for coming in. Really appreciate it.
1: Thank you.
0: Yes, of course. Charlene K. Lau is an art historian and critic and the public art curator at the Evergreen Brickworks in Toronto. That is it for the show today. My name is El Amin Abdul Mahmoud. We'll be back tomorrow. And tomorrow, by the way, 50th anniversary of the CN Tower. We're going to be having a big conversation with that. In the meantime, I hope you have a great day. We're going to talk to you soon.
2: You're listening to CBC Radio 1 in the Yukon. I'm Callie McTavish. The Yukon government has decided against allowing a Vancouver-based company to do mineral exploration work in the Peel River watershed. Silver 47 Exploration had proposed exploration for silver, zinc, and lead around 120 kilometers north of Dawson City. The Yukon Environmental and Socioeconomic Assessment Board recommended the project not proceed in 2022. The Yukon government filed a petition against YesAb for the recommendation. The court dismissed the case last year. Now the Yukon government has accepted the assessment board's recommendation that the project not proceed. And the Northern Premiers Forum has been taking place this week in the Northwest Territories. The priorities of the annual forum this year include Arctic security, critical infrastructure, emergency preparedness, and housing. The premiers are set to give a press conference about their discussions this afternoon. In Dawson City, it's mostly cloudy and 17 degrees, Whitehorse 12 degrees and a light rain shower, and in Watson Lake, mostly cloudy and 15 degrees. Take note, there is a severe thunderstorm warning for Watson Lake. Environment Canada warns when thunder roars, go indoors. Check 511 Yukon for all your road conditions. With that, you're up to date. 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

0: Hi, my name is Brett Forster, and I'm from the Chippewas of Kettle and Stony Point First Nation.
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Good afternoon and welcome to the Midday Cafe for Thursday, June 25th. Brenda Barnes in today for Leonard Linklater, and coming up on today's program, Letters to Our Future. It's a new documentary about the Yukon's Wind River, and we'll get a preview on its first screening coming up next.

week in Whitehorse. And axe throwing, bouncy castles, and mini golf together again. Rendezvous Fridays at the Fireweed Markets begin tomorrow. We'll hear all about that. And yesterday, Yellowknife City Council voted to shut down public comments on the city's official social media accounts for at least 6 months. And Canada had a narrow 2-1 loss against Switzerland yesterday in Vancouver. Big day. But they're not out of the World Cup. That analysis and more ahead on today's Midday Cafe.

And the CBC Regional Newscast with Talar Sokdin is coming up at 12:30. And welcome today to listeners in the Northwest Territories. Here's a look at the forecast for Yukon and Northwest Territories. For much of Whitehorse and for the Yukon today, we're looking at cloudy skies with showers or thunderstorms. Whitehorse and Teslin will see highs of 17. Atlin, you'll see 19. Haines Junction, highs today of 15 degrees. Watson Lake, highs of 23, 21 for Pelly and Carmax, 20 for Faro and Ross River. Beaver Creek will see highs of 17. 25 degrees for Mayo today. Dawson, highs of 24. On the Dempster Highway, highs of 21. And Old Crow will see highs of 24. In the Northwest Territories for Fort Simpson region, including John Murray River, a mix of sun and cloud with showers or a thunderstorm, highs of 29. For the Yellowknife region today, a mix of sun and cloud with showers and highs of 25. For the North Slave region today, a mix of sun and cloud, highs of 27. For the Inuvik region, a mix of sun and cloud with showers and highs of 28. And for the Iqaluit region today, a mix of sun and cloud with showers and highs of 27 degrees. We're going to get underway today with music from Sid Straw. This is Racing to the Ruins.

0: That's Sid Straw on Racing to the Ruins. 10 minutes now past 12 o'clock on the Midday Cafe. And Letters to Our Future, it's a new documentary on the Wind River, and it's having its first screening next week in Whitehorse. To tell us more, I'm joined by Jody Rocholt. She's the Outreach Manager for the Canadian Parks and Wilderness Society Yukon Chapter. Thanks for coming in, Jody.
1: Yeah, thanks, Brenda. It's good to be here.
0: So for those who don't know, where is the Wind River?
1: Yeah, the Wind River is one of the six rivers that are part of the Peel watershed, which is, the only highway going through that watershed is the Dempster Highway. So folks who've been there, the Dempster is just on the far west side of the Peel, and these rivers run north. Run north into the Peel River, which keeps flowing into Northwest Territories, past many communities like Fort McPherson and others there in the Delta, and eventually into the Arctic Ocean.
0: Have you ever been there yourself?
1: I'm fortunate enough to have been there myself, yes, and was even on the trip that was that's featured in the film.
0: So how many times have you been there?
1: I've been there a few times. I've been on the Wind a few times and in the watershed a number of times.
0: So you can really attest to how remote it is?
1: It is remote, yeah.
0: Mm-hmm. So how do you get there?
1: Yeah, well, if you want to see the western side, you can drive the Dempster. There are folks who have gone there, through by dog sled or even walked there, or some really ambitious folks. But most people that are traveling in the Peel now will be going in by float plane mostly from Mayo. But that said, those rivers were highways by boat for the four First Nations that have traditional territory throughout the Peel. So that's First Nation of Natchonyktan, Trondekwechin, Bantekwechin, and of course Tetlekwechin in NWT.
0: So that's part of its significance. What other things are significant about why the Wind needs to be documented?
1: Yeah, I mean, the trip in 2023. That was, collaboration with CPAWS, Natchonyktan, and Yukon First Nation Education Directorate to take youth on the Wind. And it was, the Wind as part of the Peel, which was part of regional land use planning that went on for over 15 years, is now an example of a process that, even though it went through some really difficult times, in the end was a very successful process. And the outcome of that is really benefiting future generations, which was the hope of and the vision of the elders when they came together to talk about the future of that area.
0: And is that how the film came to be? Was it, who approached who to collaborate on this?
1: Yeah, it's really important that people have an opportunity to be out on the land, especially youth, when we can make that possible. It's an opportunity to connect to self, to place, and to community. And that's what this film really showcases. That's why it's called Letters to Our Future. So this trip, was a trip that youth went on who had never been there before. And that's from youth from Natchonyktan and Little Sam and Carmack's First Nation.
0: And Jody, when we say youth, how old are we talking?
1: Oh, I feel like the youngest were 14 on that particular trip. We have had

0: younger youth on trips, but this is quite a remote, challenging trip. So yeah, but yeah, the community—it's a trip that is benefiting youth, but the whole community gets involved. Everyone is quite happy and inspired, and so the community came together and wrote letters to the youth, which were read as we traveled the river along the way.
1: Were read by elders that came along, or
0: no? There was that was kind of a way of having elders join us
1: to bring them with you. Yes. And so for much of these youth, they were reading what was happening. Were they reading a letter an evening when they were sitting
0: around the campfire? Yes. Yeah.
1: So what kind of things were said in the letters?
0: I mean,
1: without giving it away.
0: Yeah. I mean, they are highlighted in the film, and each letter was very different, and had a lot to do with encouraging the youth and also sharing with them the significance of what they were doing, you know, having the courage to do this, and also giving a lot of the letters talked about the significance of the area, both spiritually and culturally, and also in, you know, when it comes to stewardship and governance over the land.
1: And most of these youth were kids that had not been on the river before, or had they been
0: that,
1: there?
0: Not that river. Mm-hmm. So this was the first time in that area for these youth.
1: So experiencing this river and those words together for the first time.
0: Yeah.
1: Amazing. So, I mean, this is not the first time that CPAWS has been involved in a project like this. Why is it important for you, for the organization, to be involved in projects like this?
0: I mean, I guess what I've witnessed is that, unfortunately, First Nation governments are under a lot of pressure to deal with issues around land and water. And although I know that the vision is to be running these kinds of trips and activities, it's not always realistic to undertake the logistics of a remote backcountry trip. So doing it in collaboration is often, we've seen that it's been helpful. And then for us to then be able to work with, in this case, we worked with filmmaker Bethany Paquette, and to help bring that story back to the community first and foremost. So this film has been premiered in Mayo and has been shown at other community gatherings, because that's primarily who these films are for, because not everybody can be on these trips. So to be able to bring it back and share it with folks is super important. But then as well with Yukoners, and in this case, to really highlight the significance of regional land use planning and how the impacts that it has for future generations.
1: So tell me about the screening coming up next week.
0: Yeah, it'll be shown at our AGM at CPAWS Yukon, which is 301 Hawkins, corner of Hawkins and 3rd. And it's, I think the film is around 20 minutes long. So I encourage people to come out and join us.
1: Jody, thank you so much for coming in to tell me about it.
0: Absolutely, Brenda.
1: That's Jody Rocholt. She's the Outreach Manager for the Canadian Parks and Wilderness Society Yukon Chapter. Again, Letters to Our Future, Wind River documentary screens for the first time in Whitehorse on Monday, June 29th, 5:30. That's at the CPAWS Yukon office at 101-301 Hawkins Street in Whitehorse.

0: It's Aretha Franklin and The Wait. Well, Canada had a narrow 2-1 loss against Switzerland yesterday in Vancouver, but they're not out of the World Cup. Canada finished second in Group B, which means they'll be traveling to Los Angeles for a matchup with South Africa on Sunday. For some post-game analysis and a look at the challenge ahead, CBC spoke with Colin Miller. He was part of the 1986 World Cup squad. He's also a former men's national team captain and interim head coach.
1: You could feel the tension in the air as the game progressed. We were 2 goals down against a very good Switzerland team, a team that's ranked 19th in FIFA. They've been traditionally very, very good at World Cups and, of course, the Euros. So it was no surprise to me that this would be easily Canada's most difficult opponent to this point. I actually thought we were a wee bit conservative, to be honest with you. I'd like to have seen us been a little bit more aggressive. I know that Jesse Marsh had wanted us to be more aggressive, certainly in pressing. That's one of the traditions of the Canadian national team, is that we press the ball higher up the field. And I thought we gave Switzerland a little bit too much luxury to play at times. You know, I think overall, probably a fair result would have been the 2-1 win for Switzerland. I know I'm not going to win many fans by saying that, but I just thought that on the day, Switzerland was slightly better than Canada, you know, completed more passes, all that technical jargon that we come up with nowadays. But I just thought overall, Switzerland slightly edged it. We've now gone into the next round of the World Cup. No Canadian team has ever done that or got close to that. So we have to be very positive in our approach on the weekend. And I don't see any reason why, if we sort of let the shackles loose here a little bit and let the guys go a little bit, I think we could cause any team in the world problems. But we have to be brave going forward. We have to be very committed to everything that Jesse Marsh believes in as our coach, and the guys fulfill what we expect. But there's no question, every game now gets tougher, gets to be Switzerland or better. So we have to be better, and the guys are capable of a better performance than they showed for spells. Not all the entire game. We weren't awful, but it was just, I thought it was kind of flat given the occasion, the wonderful support behind the team.
0: That's Colin Miller. He was part of the 1986 World Cup squad and is a former men's national team captain and interim head coach. Canada now gets 3 days of rest before the round of 32 game in Los Angeles on Sunday. Here's music now from Daniel Caesar.

That's music from Daniel Caesar. The song is called The Root of All Evil. Just coming up to news time here in about a minute on the Midday Cafe.

Oh, the Hootalinqua Volunteer Fire Department is throwing a barbecue at the end of the month to celebrate its 25th anniversary. It's going to be music from Claire Ness, truck and tool tours, 25th anniversary t-shirts for sale and more. If somebody sees a triple extra luxurious, please get one for me. It's a family event, Saturday, June 28th, coming up from 10 to 3. And we'll hear more about that event when I speak with the co-captains of the department tomorrow on the Midday Cafe.

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1: This is the CBC News. Good afternoon. I'm Talar Stockton. Officials are working to determine the cause of a plane crash last night near Fort Simpson, Northwest Territories. Three people were on board, but police still aren't commenting on their condition. The plane was being used to help a new wildfire that had broken out in the area. Sarah St-Pierre has the latest.
2: The RCMP isn't sharing much information about last night's crash, but here's what we know so far. The plane went down just outside Fort Simpson. Authorities learned of the crash at about 7:30 last night. Three people were on board, but we don't know their condition. The aircraft they were on is known as a bird dog plane, which is used to help coordinate firefighting activities. It was deployed to a new wildfire about 50 kilometers from Fort Simpson. Kayleigh Antoine is the chief of Lidlicway First Nation.
3: Incidents like this remind us of the risks faced by those who work to protect our lands and in our communities, you know, particularly those like in this instance that fight forest fires.
2: The RCMP and the territorial government are working together to respond to the crash. The Transportation Safety Board of Canada is leading the investigation, deploying two investigators to the area. Sarah St-Pierre, CBC News, Yellowknife.
1: 21,000 Chinook salmon in the Bering Sea and the Gulf of Alaska have been caught by fish trawlers so far this year. And some are concerned the practice could be harming Yukon River salmon. Katrin Pilkington reports.
4: Canada and the U.S. agreed to suspend Chinook fishing in the Yukon River until 2030. But that doesn't extend to the open ocean, where salmon feed and mature.
5: And if we don't stop the trawling, there is going to be no fish. Absolutely no salmon, because they're killing them.
4: That's Fairbanks resident Janet Woods. She's one of a number of Alaskans at a state Senate committee this past April who blamed trawling for the salmon moratorium. Trawling involves dragging fishing nets up to and beyond the size of a football field across the ocean floor. Elizabeth McDonald is with the Council of Yukon First Nations. She says it's not just the salmon that are caught, the nets also destroy habitat.
6: Trawling has been described as kind of like clear-cutting a forest.
4: Despite opposition to trawling, a recent bill to ban it died in committee. McDonald says the fishing industry holds sway over lawmakers.
6: It's a money issue.
4: Still, trawling is playing a growing role in Alaska's primary elections. Some candidates now say they won't accept campaign money from trawlers. Katrin Pilkington, CBC News, Whitehorse.
1: Yukon First Nations chiefs say more needs to be done to address the territory's ongoing drug crisis. The topic was at the center of a lengthy discussion on the second day of the Council of Yukon First Nations General Assembly. TJ Deer is there, and he tells us about what some leaders talked about.
7: We are still losing our citizens, so there has to be more action taken.
8: That's Nasha Dehani, Elizabeth Bosley of the Teslin Tlingit Council. The Yukon has one of the highest drug-related death rates in the country. While residents can access treatment for drug use outside the territory, Trondikwechinhake Darren Taylor says what happens when they return home isn't always certain.
9: And the reason being is there's no support services when they come back to their respective communities.
8: And of the available resources in the Yukon, Bosley says,
7: and these programs are not culturally led or informed.
8: Closing comments on the discussion were delivered by Shirley Beattie. She's an elder with the Ta'anquechin Council. She implored everyone to work with First Nations Yukoners caught in the local drug trade.
10: Let's take back ownership of our family, work with them, and love them.
8: The General Assembly is scheduled to wrap up today. TJ Deer, CBC News, Duke Meadow near Burwash Landing.
1: The Yukon government has decided against allowing a proposed mineral exploration project in the Peel River watershed. That's after losing a court case over the matter. The Territorial Environmental Assessment Board recommended in 2022 that Silver 47's Michelle Creek project not proceed. It said Silver 47 failed to meet baseline data requirements and that the project would adversely impact wildlife and First Nations wellness. The territory took the board to court, arguing its recommendation was deeply flawed. A judge tossed the case last year. And that is your CBC News to this hour. National and international news is coming up at the top of the hour. And for news anytime, head to cbc.ca/north. I'm Talar Stockton.

0: 25 minutes now before 1 o'clock on the Midday Cafe. I'm Brenda Barnes in for Leonard Linklater today and tomorrow on the program. And taking a look at the forecast for the NWT in Fort Simpson.
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0: In Fort Simpson region, including John Marie River today, we've got a mix of sun and cloud with showers and a risk of a thunderstorm, highs of 29. For Yellowknife, a mix of sun and cloud, highs of 25 with showers. A North Slave, a mix of sun and cloud, highs of 27. For Inuvik, a mix of sun and cloud today with showers and highs of 28. And for Iqaluit today, a mix of sun and cloud with showers and highs of 27. Taking a look at present conditions in the Yukon and Whitehorse, a bit of light rain falling at 12 degrees. Beaver Creek is mostly cloudy at 14. Burwash is mostly cloudy and 11. Carmax is at 18 degrees. It's mostly cloudy and 20 degrees in Dawson. Mostly cloudy and 19 in Farrow. Mostly cloudy and 21 in Mayo. Old Crow's at 21 degrees. Some light rain showers falling in Teslin today at 12 degrees. Mostly cloudy and 16 on Watson Lake. Again, in Whitehorse, light rain falling at 12 degrees.

0: That's Toronto's NQR Buckle and his take on Nirvana. And NQR Buckle is on tour somewhere in British Columbia as we speak with Carolyn Mark. 20 minutes now before 12 o'clock on before 1 o'clock, rather, on the Midday Cafe. Well, axe throwing, bouncy castles, and mini golf, you can find them all in one place. That's because Rendezvous Fridays are at the Fireweed Markets beginning tomorrow. To tell me more, I'm joined by Phil Algar. He's the executive director of Yukon Rendezvous. Thanks for coming in, Phil.
1: Thanks for having me on the air.
0: It's nice to see you again. It's not often that folks think about Rendezvous in the summer. Was that part of the reasoning in establishing a presence in the summer at the Fireweed Market?
1: Yes. So Yukon Rendezvous exists to create community events primarily during festival time in February, but also all year round. And so we're just trying to build out our all-year-round community events. And this is one that I think should be successful and enjoy the sun and the fun and games that and the vendors that we have at Shipyards Park this week.
0: I know, like most events in the Yukon, it takes an army of volunteers to put on something like the festival in the wintertime. What kind of manpower or person power is required to put on the presence that's going to be happening in the market? And I'm asking you, what kind of logistics are you managing, Matt?
1: Yes, there's slightly different logistics. We have a lot of events happen during February, but this is more logistics of bringing the vendors together and giving them a spot. And so it's slightly new logistics for Rendezvous, but I think it we have those relationships with a lot of the local vendors already, and there's a lot of new businesses that are signing up. And
0: okay, well, we can talk about that in a bit, but yeah. I wanted to talk about the events, because of all of the events that Rendezvous does, how did you decide which parts to include in the summer programming? Because there's a lot like that happens, like that are really popular things, like
1: the fiddle show or something.
0: Yeah, exactly. Yeah. The fiddle show or some of the events that happen out on the field and everything where there's, you know, person participation and everything. Right. So
1: this year is kind of a soft launch, if you will, of
0: an experiment.
1: What can we create and what does this look like and how can we build upon it in years to come? And so axe throwing is obviously a staple of Rendezvous, and we have the axe throwing trailer that you can rent. And so we thought we'd take it over there and allow people to practice for the February. And then to build that around some other local businesses that have fun things to do and vendors that can help us create a great atmosphere at the park. And we're hoping that we can bring that into festival as well.
0: So where is all of this going to be happening? For those of us who go to the market on a Thursday, we kind of get a general layout of the park. So where exactly are the Rendezvous events going to be happening? Is it all going to be in one location, or are you going to be kind of dribbled out through the layout there?
1: We'll be in the grassy area of Shipyards Park, so there'll be a couple vendors dripping into the asphalt loop there, but for the most part, bouncy castles and stuff will be on the grass.
0: So area. Just like over by the hill?
1: Yeah.
0: Oh, okay.
1: Kind of right around the hill and overlooking the Second Avenue there.
0: Okay. So I understand that this is not a planned one of. How often can folks expect to see Rendezvous in Shipyards Park this summer?
1: Starting tomorrow, June 26th, we're going every 2 weeks, every second Friday until September 4th.
0: Every second Friday?
1: Every second Friday.
0: Wow.
1: So we have 6 of them total.
0: That's amazing. And as you mentioned, you're also inviting vendors. So what kind of vendors are you looking at?
1: We have lots of local vendors with food and food trucks and just baked goods, and then a lot of handmade goods as well. So I think at this time we have 34 vendors signed up to be part of the market. So great community response from

0: from local.
1: Well, how do the vendors that are participating in the rendezvous portion of the market differ from the usual market vendors, or is there some crossover there?
0: There's a little bit of crossover, yeah. Obviously, bouncy castles probably not something that we'd have in the winter, but that's a great time to come out when the sun's shining to do that. A lot of our, we have a cultural craft fair in February, so quite a few of those vendors are jumping on board with the summer market as well. And then just lots of new ones that we are just starting relationships with.
1: Of some of the new vendors, I know you don't want to name some favorites, but I'm going to say, like, what are some of the new participants, new relationships that you're looking forward to? Some you mentioned that there are new brand new folks that have come on board, like who, for instance?
0: There's a remote control experience.
1: What the heck is that?
0: There's a new business in town that has RC cars, and they have a little obstacle course. And I didn't even know it existed, and I believe it's brand new, and he's excited to come out. Not this on the 26th, but the July 10th market, he'll be there. So,
1: Are these the guys that, like, race RC cars around a track?
0: So. Yeah.
1: Have you ever seen that? People do that?
0: Yeah.
1: It's kind of like my brother used to participate in this, and like all the guys, they stand around on a hill and they've got all these remotes with these long antennas. It looks like they're standing there fishing.
0: Yeah.
1: It's crazy. Yeah.
0: And it's open to the public so people can jump in and I think control the cars themselves and go over the obstacle course. So it's great to see some of these new and small businesses come out of the woodworks and be able to showcase what they're doing.
1: Is it too late to apply, or can vendors still apply to be part?
0: No, vendors can still apply. It's probably a little bit late from tomorrow because I'm creating the map today, but anytime they can join in and we'll get them in the next market.
1: So is there a form on your website for people to apply? Or?
0: There's a form on Facebook and Instagram currently.
1: Okay.
0: It'll be on the website as well. But if you had Facebook or Instagram, there's an ad there with a form to sign up.
1: If I'm a local vendor, sell this to me. What are the advantages of participating in the Rendezvous programming?
0: Well, you get to support Rendezvous and support other local businesses that will be set up next to you and create a great community environment that aligns with UConn Rendezvous' values. But the sun's out rather than being minus 30. So it's a great time for everyone to come out, but also the vendors, and just see a snippet of what Rendezvous is and what the community can do together. And then hopefully we can build the Shipyards Park back up as well in February with some of these vendors.
1: As you mentioned, this is an experiment. It's, you know, this is about spreading the programming year round, that summer presence in Shipyards Park in Whitehorse. What does success look like for Rendezvous with respect to this venture?
0: It's really just getting the community out and creating the community involvement. It's not something that's going to make a ton of money. It's just come out and have fun in the summer and then the sun, and hopefully we can build some relationships back up with some locals and see them come out in the February as well.
1: Phil, thank you so much for coming in to tell me about it. And
0: thank
1: best for wishes
0: for
1: tomorrow.
0: Thank you.
1: Phil Alger is the executive director of UConn Rendezvous.

Well, it's the 30th year of Arts in the Park at LePage Park here in Whitehorse. And if you're out today, you'll see Dutch Handsome and the Ransoms. Tomorrow, the big band is playing. And all this week, the Arts in the Park will be supported by visual art by Pivot Theater. And if you haven't heard, Hockey Yukon and Special Olympics Yukon are hosting the 2026 NHL Draft Party. Everyone's invited to the Tikini Arena to celebrate Gavin McKenna's draft into the 2026 NHL season. That's Friday. Tomorrow, starting at 2, family-friendly event. 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And coming up

Tomorrow night at 7, the McBride Museum is hosting a square dance with Sarah Hamilton, Jack Walter Wegman, and Graham Poyle, and that's at the Copperbelt Museum on the Alaska Highway in Whitehorse.

0: Well, yesterday, Yellowknife City Council voted to shut down public comments on the city's official social media accounts for at least 6 months. The motion came in response to what Mayor Ben Hendrickson describes as pretty awful comments on the city's social media pages. He says it's also become difficult for city staff to moderate content and responding quickly to removing hate speech. CBC North's Niall Nemeth spoke with Yellowknife City Mayor Ben Hendrickson.
1: The motion that I had brought forward and that council just passed today is saying to shut down comments on our social media pages and in 6 months admin to come back with a review of whether that is the right move long term or if they have recommendations on how to proceed going forward. So I think it's a balanced approach between making sure that, you know, we don't create a space as a municipality for people to say pretty vitriolic things, but at the same time, making sure that we're checking ourselves and, you know, making sure that we're taking the right approach going forward. So like any good policy development, you go back and you check and you make sure it's the right move going forward. So that's what the motion we passed today is. And I think we as a community, like a lot of communities around the country are doing, is how are we engaging with these platforms? How do we make sure that we're getting information out to residents through these platforms, but also other tools?
2: There seems to be a trend of municipalities across Canada turning off comments on social media. So how do you see this aligning with what's been happening nationally?
1: Well, I mean, that was what I was looking at when I proposed this motion. I mean, you know, like a lot of things in politics, it's your gut instinct first, followed by research, followed by actually coming forward with something. So, you know, it was my gut instinct of this doesn't feel right to me as a civic, you know, leader in the community, as the mayor currently, in terms of what's being allowed on municipal pages on these platforms. Because of course, people can speak and do and say what they want on their own pages on these platforms or on other community pages. That's not what this is about. This is about the city's pages on these platforms. And so from that, you know, I started looking at other communities, Euclid, BC, Courtney, BC, St. Albert, Alberta. The Ontario Provincial Police in Ontario shut it down for everything except for missing people. So there's other government organizations and municipal spaces across the country that have started doing this because of the same reasons that I was identifying. And, you know, it hit me in the gut originally as this isn't right.
2: Do you think municipalities need more guidance on the use of social media from higher levels, from the territory, from the federal government?
1: I don't think anybody's got this one nailed down, so I think this is, like so many things, it's, you know, this has to be a community decision, and I think each community is different on that perspective. So I'm not sure, I mean, if great guidance is out there, I'd love to see it. If somebody has it, please share it. I've yet to see that kind of guidance that really nails this issue down.
2: Yeah. How will the city respond to free speech concerns and ensure the free flow of community feedback and discussion in lieu of social media comments?
1: Yeah, so I think there's sort of two issues there. One is on the free speech issue, one is on the free flow of information. So on the free speech concern, I mean, one, this does not stop anybody's speech. This is about, you know, a municipal page on these social media platforms. People can say what they like on their own social media pages on these platforms or on those community pages like they talked about. If they are so willing, people can still come and speak to council, as two residents did today on our agenda. People, as they know, who have taken me up on it over the last year, can email, can create meetings with myself, my council colleagues, they can come to community meetings, all sorts of different ways to engage. That this is not about free speech. So that's just, it's just simply not. When it comes to free

0: flow of information. You know, that's one of the things that the six-month review, I think, will help highlight too, is we as a community, like all communities and governments, frankly, always need to be doing better at making sure that we're getting information out in as many tools and ways as possible. And that's about pushing information out there. In terms of, you know, how do we have the feedback loops? That's what I hope this six-month review will hopefully identify too, because we do have things like, you know, people can email council at yellowknife.ca, mayor at yellowknife.ca, any of myself or my colleagues, they can email admin, they can call City Hall. But I know that there's frustrations with that sometimes. Sometimes you don't hear back for weeks. That's incredibly frustrating, and I get where people have those frustrations. But frankly, on our social media pages right now, we're not actively responding to people either. So, you know, we need to do better in that overall space, but that's outside of necessarily social media too. That's but one tool in a larger conversation about how do we effectively engage with Yellowknifers.
1: That was Yellowknife City Mayor Ben Hendrickson talking about the city's decision to remove public comments from their social media pages. Well, that brings us to the conclusion of another episode of the Midday Cafe. I'm Brenda Barnes in for Leonard Linklater for the rest of the week. You take care. Have a wonderful afternoon. I'm going to leave you this afternoon with music from Salt, and we'll talk again tomorrow.

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Canada will send humanitarian aid to Venezuela as it deals with a major disaster. Rescuers are frantically searching the rubble.

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1: She couldn't walk down the street a few years ago. Now she's hiking steep peaks. He's been in a successful band for 15 years, but still faces debilitating stage fright. Meet people pushing past challenges and surprising themselves. Coming up on Now or Never, after the news.
2: From CBC News, The World This Hour, I'm Martina Fitzgerald. A man from Grand Prairie, Alberta, has been charged with a string of disturbing crimes involving young girls. RCMP say the offenses include sexual assault and forcible confinement, and that some of the alleged incidents took place while the suspect was out on bail. Sam Sampson reports.
3: RCMP in Grand Prairie say the first incident involved a 14-year-old girl from British Columbia. Police say 32-year-old Joseph Kidd allegedly picked her up in BC and drove back to his home in Grand

Prairie. We don't have exact details of what happened, but police charged him with several offenses, including sexual assault. He was released with conditions. Over the next 7 weeks, Kidd was allegedly involved in three more incidents involving girls who were 18, 15, and 12. He faced several more charges.

0: McDougall.
1: Please present the information and evidence during the investigation, but ultimately decisions about release and conditions are made through the court process.
0: RCMP believe Kidd was contacting victims through social media and are releasing his photo in case there are other victims out there. Sam Sampson, CBC News, Edmonton.
2: A small plane helping to fight wildfires has crashed in the Northwest Territories. The Cessna Bird Dog aircraft went down last night, about 50 kilometers outside of Fort Simpson. That type of plane is typically used to coordinate firefighting operations. The RCMP say there were three people on board. It cannot confirm if there were survivors. In Ottawa today, the Prime Minister highlighted his government's successes in the recent parliamentary session. Mark Carney spoke of improving housing affordability and Canada's growing exports to countries other than the U.S. But he says some of the biggest payoffs will take time. Conservative leader Pierre Poilievre says the Prime Minister is repeatedly making the same promises but failing to make them a reality. And he raised his party's achievements.
3: We fought against the government's policy on medical assistance in dying for mental illness, and that we worked to provide mental health to people to save their lives. We also passed Frank Liputo's bill, which will mean a serious crackdown on men who abuse women.
2: Poilievre also noted a proposed conservative bill that would lock drug dealers in jail, in his words, forever. Venezuela's strongest earthquake in more than a century has killed more than 180 people. At least 1,500 others are injured. Last night, two major earthquakes struck the country less than a minute apart. Canada and several other nations are providing humanitarian support to help with rescue efforts. Cody Weddle has the latest.
4: At the Bacunia building in Caracas, the sound of a jackhammer rings through the air. The building has folded on top of itself, each level seeming to have collapsed on the one below. Resident Marianela Cremi says her brother, Juan Diego, and his girlfriend were initially on a list of people who escaped the building, but she now believes they remain trapped under the rubble. She says she now has faith in the international teams who are arriving in the country to remove her brother and his girlfriend alive. The initial panic has turned into widespread attempts to find loved ones. Authorities say dozens of buildings have collapsed. On one website listing reports of missing people, nearly 30,000 posts have been made. Cody Weddle for CBC News, Bogota.
2: As of tomorrow, public consumption of alcohol is temporarily banned in Paris. French authorities say hospitals are overwhelmed amid a record-breaking heat wave. With temperatures reaching 41 Celsius in Paris, doctors are advising against drinking, saying that alcohol increases the risk of heat stroke. In recent days, across Western Europe, there have been dozens of heat-related deaths. And that is your world this hour. For news anytime, go to cbcnews.ca. For CBC News, I'm Martina Fitzgerald.
5: This is CBC Radio in the Yukon. Here's a look at your weather forecast. Cloudy with showers for much of the Yukon today. Whitehorse and Teslin will see highs of 17. Atlin highs of 19 today. Haines Junction highs of 15. Watson Lake today highs of 23. Pelly and Carmax 21. Beaver Creek will see 17 degrees. Dawson highs of 24. Old Crow will see highs of 24. And on the Dempster Highway, highs of 21 degrees.
6: Hey, it's Ife Chiwetelu.
7: And Trevor Dineen. Welcome to Now or Never.
6: Trevor, I surprised myself recently. I was at the gym, and I have some bench press goals.
7: Okay.
6: I just want to bench 45-pound plates on each side.
7: Okay, like a 90-pound bench press, like 100-something pounds in total.
6: I mean, let's not forget that the bar is 44 pounds.
7: Yes.
6: So... I know this isn't a ton of weight for some people, but it's a big deal to me. The problem is I've been stalled for months because every time I want to go up, I just picture like me lifting the bar and it crushing down on my chest and then everyone looking and I'm not able to get it up and it becomes like this whole thing. Mm-hmm. And so every time there's a moment where I'm like, I think I can go up even a little bit, I psych myself out. And so for months, I've just been lifting the bar.
7: Get a spotter, Chiwetelu. Just get a spotter. The fear goes away. You'll be pressing that thing in no time.
6: Well, as you know, I'm great at asking for help.
7: Yes.
6: But I will say this.

for taking something that felt like a dark place or a sad place for a lot of us and finding a way to bond together and create some happy memories together, I guess.

You're listening to CBC Radio 1 in the Yukon. I'm Callie McTavish. The Yukon government has decided against allowing a Vancouver-based company to do mineral exploration work in the Peel River watershed. Silver 47 Exploration had proposed exploration for silver, zinc, and lead around 120 kilometers north of Dawson City. The Yukon Environmental and Socioeconomic Assessment Board recommended the project not proceed in 2022. The Yukon government filed a petition against YesAB for the recommendation, but the court dismissed the case last year. Now the Yukon government has accepted the assessment board's recommendation that the project not proceed. And the Northern Premiers Forum has been taking place this week in the Northwest Territories. The priorities of the annual forum this year include Arctic security, critical infrastructure, emergency preparedness, and housing. The premiers are set to give a press conference about their discussions this afternoon. In your weather conditions, Faro, Ross River, Teslin, and Watson Lake all could experience a severe

0: Oh, you dirty dog. Look at that dirty dog.
1: I'm not crying. You're crying.
2: I know. I don't know if there is a better surprise than that.
1: Yeah. And every moment on out is moments he didn't think he would have. So here's to a lifetime of surprises, Casey.
2: Big shout out to our team of producers who helped put the show together this week. Bridget Forbes, Sarah Tate, Jessica Singer, and Samrui Yohannes.
1: I am Ife Chiwetelu.
2: And I'm Trevor Dineen.
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11: Imagine a soccer match where you just walk. 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
12: From CBC News, The World This Hour, I'm Martina Fitzgerald. An Alberta man is facing sex-related charges involving four girls ranging from 12 to 18 years of age. The alleged offenses happened over the past 2 months and at times when the accused was out on bail. Charges against 32-year-old Joseph Kidd of Grand Prairie include sexual assault, abduction, and forcible confinement. The RCMP believe Kidd was contacting victims through social media and that there may be more victims. Canada is committing $5 million in humanitarian aid for Venezuela. Two major earthquakes struck last night. Officials say more than 180 people have been killed. They fear the number of dead will climb much higher. Rescuers are searching through the rubble of dozens of collapsed buildings in the capital Caracas and nearby La Guaira state. Stefan Durajic is a spokesperson for the United Nations.
13: We and our humanitarian partners are fully mobilized.

0: welcome to The Story From Here. I'm Gloria Macarenko in Vancouver.
1: When I visited Spain, I'd see my father, who lives there. And I saw an advertisement for this wacky sport called walking football, as they say over there. I gave it a go, and I absolutely loved it. It didn't feel like a compromise on the regular game for me. And with bad knees, bad injuries, gave me the opportunity to get back into the game and feel great after each game, with no injuries and feeling fit and healthy.
0: Walking soccer. Yeah, it's catching on. It's a low-impact version of the game for seniors. No running or physical contact. And with all the focus and energy around the FIFA World Cup, we're going to meet a group of walking soccer players in Toronto. We'll have that story in our second half hour today. And we have a selection of stories for you over this next hour, all of which originally aired on local and regional CBC radio shows across the country. First up, Weed Warriors Wanted. How do you stem the spread of invasive plants? Weed warriors, of course. The city of Edmonton has put out a call for volunteers to get their hands dirty pulling weeds that are threatening the natural vegetation. CBC producer Ken Dawson checked out a volunteer weed pull event in the city south.
2: Right, so this is one of the plants that we're going to be working on today, Canada Thistle.

0: listening to CBC Radio 1 in the Yukon. I'm Callie McTavish. The Yukon government has decided against allowing a Vancouver-based company to do mineral exploration work in the Peel River watershed. Silver 47 Exploration had proposed exploration for silver, zinc, and lead around 120 kilometers north of Dawson City. The Yukon Environmental and Socioeconomic Assessment Board recommended the project not proceed in 2022. The Yukon government filed a petition against YesAB for the recommendation. The court dismissed the case last year. Now the Yukon government has accepted the assessment board's recommendation that the project not proceed. And the Northern Premier's Forum has been taking place this week in the Northwest Territories. The priorities of the annual forum this year include Arctic security, critical infrastructure, emergency preparedness, and housing. The premiers are set to give a press conference about their discussions this afternoon. In your weather conditions, Faro, Ross River, Teslin, and Watson Lake all could experience a severe thunderstorm this afternoon. Environment Canada warns, when thunder roars, go indoors. Watson Lake is currently mostly cloudy and 22 degrees. Dawson City, mostly cloudy and 25. And Whitehorse, 16 and mostly cloudy. I'll have your next local news update at 4:30.
1: Welcome back to The Story From Here. I'm Gloria Makarenko in Vancouver. Well, I hope you're enjoying today's program. Coming up, walking soccer. But first, imagine the world 150 years from now. Then write the first page of a novel set in that.

0: is the best game you can name. And the best game you can name is a good old hockey game. Third period, last game of the playoffs too. Take me where the hockey players face off down the rink, and the Stanley Cup is all filled up.
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2: This is CBC Yukon. The national news is coming up shortly, and right after that, you can join me, Dave White, for a Thursday edition of AirPlay. On today's program, we're going to talk a little bit about the Yukon Summer Music Camp. There's lots of classes and stuff, but there's also some concerts, including some concerts by some very impressive musicians. We'll get the details on that on AirPlay.
3: From CBC News, The World This Hour, I'm Martina Fitzgerald. Three firefighters have died in a small plane crash in the Northwest Territories. The crew was coordinating the fight against a wildfire burning outside of Fort Simpson when their plane went down last night. The CBC's Juanita Taylor tells us about the response.
4: The Territorial Wildfire Agency says critical incident teams are being sent to several bases to support wildfire management personnel after it was confirmed three colleagues died in the crash. The Turbo Commander 960 was responding to a naturally caused wildfire discovered Wednesday evening. It has already grown to 100 hectares and is burning about 50 kilometers west of Fort Simpson. Keely Antoine is the chief of the Liliquay First Nation.
5: I'm really worried about the families. I'm really worried about our people that were in the radio room that had to deal with this. I hope they get the help they need.
4: Yellowknife-based Buffalo Airways says the plane belonged to them. Two investigators from the Transportation Safety Board are heading to the crash site to lead the investigation. The RCMP, coroner, and territorial government will also be involved. So far, names of the deceased have not been released. Juanita Taylor, CBC News, Rankin Inlet, Nunavut.
3: Canada will send $5 million in humanitarian aid to Venezuela. Rescuers are searching the rubble left by the nation's strongest earthquake in more than a century. More than 180 people have been killed. More than 1,500 are injured.
6: No tenía muchas herramientas. No conseguían el...
3: A survivor trapped for hours in his home says rescuers didn't have many tools. Instead, they used their hands. Dozens of buildings have collapsed in

Good afternoon. My name is Dave White. You're tuned to Airplay on CBC UConn. Thanks for joining us. Ahead in our first hour, we'll catch up with Premier Curry Dixon and find out what the three territorial premiers have been up to at the Northern Premiers Forum in beautiful Hay River. Also in this hour, he's the talk of the hockey world, and tomorrow, that world is all going to learn what jersey UConner Gavin McKenna will be donning when he enters the NHL, Toronto Maple Leafs. Michael Tootin has coached McKenna since he was a tiny little kid. We'll hear what Mr. Tootin is thinking and feeling right now. And modifying the weather with jiu-jitsu? We'll find out how this could actually work with our science columnist, Tora Catcher. Too bad it wasn't working about an hour ago. That's coming up on Airplay.

Your CBC Regional News coming up promptly at 4:30. Let's take a look at the weather forecast. A few showers this evening in Whitehorse with the risk of a thunderstorm early tonight, I would say. A low this evening of 8 degrees, mainly cloudy on Friday and 20. In Watson Lake this evening, a few showers or thunder showers is actually the risk of severe thunderstorms this evening. Winds light except gusting to 80 if there's a thunderstorm tonight, so a low of 12. A lot of qualifiers in this weather forecast. On Friday, a slight chance of showers in the morning for Watson Lake with a high of 24. In Dawson City this evening, cloudy with a chance of showers or thunder showers and 12 tonight, mainly cloudy Friday and 25. And in Old Crow, a mix of sun and cloud and 10 this evening, sun and cloud Friday and 24. Thunderstorm with light rain in Whitehorse right now, 14 degrees, winds south-southeast at 30. Mostly cloudy in Beaver Creek and 17, light rain and 12 in Burwash, 19 in Carmacks, mostly cloudy, 24 degrees in Dawson City. Thunderstorm with light rain in Faro in 21, 14 degrees in Haines Junction. Mayo, mostly cloudy in 24, 23 in Old Crow, 24 at Pelly Ranch, 16 at Rock River on the Dempster. A thunderstorm in 13 degrees in Teslin, mostly cloudy 23 in Watson Lake. Again in Whitehorse, thunderstorm with light rain, it says here, 14 degrees the temperature, south-southeast winds at 30, 7 minutes past 4. Well, it's hard to imagine fighting a storm, literally, but that's what scientists are investigating because of the cost of extreme weather events, and they're using

0: a martial arts analogy to describe their tactics. Our science columnist, Tora Katcher, joins us now to tell us about weather jujitsu. Hello, Tora.
1: Hi, Dave.
0: Tora, what is weather jujitsu?
1: Well, it's a term you've probably never heard before because it was coined yesterday. And it's from an article in this journal called PLOS Water. And it comes from Arizona State University researcher Qin Huang, who is a climate scientist, but she took inspiration from jujitsu to think about how to try to mitigate the worst of potentially catastrophic weather patterns.
2: So it's like the martial arts, jujitsu, where when you fight with a stronger, bigger opponent and you use the gentle force, leverage the momentum to kind of defeat your bigger opponent.
1: So the philosophy is that of finding the Achilles heel, finding the weakness, leveraging that weak spot in something like a hurricane. Okay. And the reality is, yeah, of course the hurricane's a bigger, badder enemy than we can be, but we've overcome lots of bigger and more powerful things with our intelligence. So science to the rescue with some weather jujitsu.
0: Now, how do you do that? How do you determine where the weak points are in a hurricane?
1: Well, this was done via simulation. So they simulated actually past catastrophic weather events. One of them was like Hurricane Sandy. So there was an AI model called Aurora, and it was in charge and tasked with like giving everything we know about Hurricane Sandy, especially in the early days, and modeling it and seeing how this hurricane behaved kind of in retrospect, but in a way that's as accurate as we could possibly be about looking at a hurricane in time and space in a simulation. So they did that, and they got this, what they felt was a pretty good baseline of, you know, Aurora did a pretty darn good job. Given the data that it had, it said, yep, this is going to sweep through Jamaica. It's going to become Cat 5. It's going to hit around New York. And you're like, yes, yes, that is in fact exactly what happened. So then as you look at the physics of this hurricane, and hurricanes are just energy, right? It's just physics and waves and pressure. So it's the heat rising off the warming ocean. So obviously in late summer, it's the warmest. And the heat warming off of the ocean, the colder fall air coming in and swirling around, and the humidity, okay, and the pressure and all those kinds of things that go into it. So then if you watch the movement of energy, the humidity, the pressures in this hurricane as a system, there are places, there are, they call bifurcations, where you could nudge, you could kind of, it's like the Achilles heel opens up a little bit. And they trained the AI model and said, hey, by the way, if we like nudge over here and nudge there and then and again later and again a few days later, could we have spun Hurricane Sandy off the seaboard out back out into the ocean where it never would have made landfall? Could we have changed the trajectory of the atmospheric river in California that caused widespread flooding? And the answer was, with these little weather nudges, they could in fact alleviate a lot of the destruction, at least in a simulation.
0: So what kind of nudges are we talking about here?
1: Really, well, the types of weather patterns they're looking at, weather events, are eliciting rainfall with cloud seeding. So cloud seeding is a process that's been around for a long time, honestly, with only some success, but they think they could actually make that better for a lot of reasons. But cloud seeding is when you spray like salt into the air, okay, up into the atmosphere, up into the hurricane in this case, and these particles that you spray into the air are the seeds. They're called nucleation seeds for the formation of a water droplet, because there's all this water vapor and this pressure and this and the warmth, and then all you need is a place where the water can coalesce around a particle, which causes a droplet which will fall to the earth. So the idea here is that, like, you know, when you feel a storm coming, it gets hot, it gets humid, you can feel it, and then the storm comes and the energy is released out of that system. They're doing this in small doses by pinpointing places in the hurricane that are ready to like kind of almost have rainfall, but they don't quite because they're in this churning mixture of the hurricane. But if you can just poke them, they'll release some of that heat, they'll release some of that tension, they'll release some of that energy of the system, which weakens the system, but also changes its trajectory. So this idea where cloud seeding is not just spraying, you know, cloud seeds into the storm, but what Chin Huang found is that you have to find those weak spots so you could do this jujitsu-like method.
2: It's not like everywhere it will have the same effect in the system, but in the sensitive points where you perturb with small nudges, you will have the big differences in the outcome.
1: So this complicated model, these simulations do suggest that a little bit of cloud seeding in certain points in a hurricane at certain times goes a really long way to have the system release some of its power, but also change its trajectory.
0: I mean, this seems wild. Like, can this actually be done?
1: Well, it's a proof of concept at this point. Okay, that's all. It's in silico. It's just in a computer model. They're not going to go and try and mess with some Cat 5 hurricane this season. We're not doing that. This is not the movie plot, right? But there are experiments in the work, and there are real-time kind of experiments you can take from this computer model into the world without going straight into the eye of the storm. Okay, a lead researcher on the project, Ubmanu Lal, has some ideas of what he can do without messing with nature's path quite yet, and part of it involves filling in some blind spots.
3: The biggest uncertainty is not the methodology, I feel. I think the initial conditions data that we get is crap. So that's the bigger challenge. And so the question is, like, what's the scale of the experiment that we can design spatially? How long we can run it for? And what kind of observations are we going to be able to pick up that tell us what happened?
1: So the reality is that we are asking those questions as scientists. Why not? Right? It doesn't mean that if we find out we can, it doesn't mean that we will, or it doesn't mean that we should, but we got to ask those questions and see if there's something we could do to avoid some of these catastrophic weather events that, you know, not only cost billions of dollars in damages and repair and lost livelihoods, but also can often cost lives.
0: Very cool. Tora, thank you so much.
1: You're welcome.
0: And one more thing, Euler fan.
1: Yeah.
0: Can I see your cell phone for a sec?
1: I know. No, you cannot. No, you cannot. You cannot look at millions and millions of pictures of my dog.
0: That is our weekly science columnist, Tora Katcher, here every Thursday. Time now is 15 minutes past 4. Search and rescue operations are underway across northern Venezuela. Back-to-back massive earthquakes at 7.2 and 7.5 magnitude struck the country last night near the capital of Caracas. The quakes hit during a national holiday when most Venezuelans were at home. They are the worst earthquakes to hit the country in more than a century. Dozens of buildings have collapsed and over 160 people are now confirmed dead. But predictive modeling from the U.S. Geological Survey suggests the death toll could exceed 10,000. Christine Goulet is the director of the U.S. Geological Survey Earthquake Science Center. She spoke to CBC about the situation on the ground and how their modeling works.
4: In this case, having two earthquakes in rapid succession, two strong earthquakes, the first one really damaged the buildings quite a bit, and the second hit and then collapse ensues. It's disheartening. We know how to build buildings so that they don't behave like this. And a collapse could happen in earthquakes anywhere in the world, but they should be rare. Knowing the type of building stock, for example, we know their fragilities, and we have statistical model of given a certain level of shaking, that much damage is going to happen. This is all integrated into software, and these are estimates. And the more we know about this specific region, the closer those estimates are. But this is really a risk modeling. So we know the shaking rapidly because we know also the size of the earthquake. It tells us the area affected. One thing people, I think, is important to know, larger earthquakes, stronger shaking. But more importantly than that, a large earthquake is going to rupture over 100, 150 kilometers in those cases. So you cover a large area with large shaking. So you look at the building stock and their vulnerabilities, and you assess how many would collapse, and you estimate the number of people. So it's really an estimate, but it gives us a sense of the gravity and the potential impact of an earthquake, and it helps organize response and alert authorities of what they should expect in their region. Usually these numbers change, This is a first very rapid assessment. And a large earthquake like that would also cause then those landslides and liquefaction and things that really impede the rescue efforts. And the fact that they came in such rapid succession, some of the witnesses that I've heard, well, some were lucky enough to evacuate the building, but they happened within 40 seconds of each other. So people didn't have time to leave the buildings before the second shock. So unfortunately, I think this will be a lot of casualties and fatalities.
0: That was Christine Goulet, director of the U.S. Geological Survey Earthquake Science Center. Websites are being set up where Venezuelans can submit photos, names, and identifying information of missing family members. Well, survivors from last night's earthquakes are describing the situation as something out of a horror movie. Here's how it sounded in a smaller town near Caracas. The government has naturally declared a national state of emergency and a desperate search and recovery mission is underway. Ben Rosewell was Canada's last ambassador to Venezuela. He's currently a consultant with Catalyze 4 working on Canadian nation-building strategy. Good afternoon.
5: Hello there.
0: So what's the latest? What do we know? What's the news out of Venezuela right now?
5: Well, after yesterday's earthquake, it looks like there are as many as 100 buildings that have collapsed, like apartment buildings that have just pancaked, trapping or killing people inside. So there's now a massive infrastructure effort to try and get crews to each one of those buildings to pull the survivors out of the ruin. It's a logistical exercise. It would be a test for any major developed country like Canada. But for Venezuela, it's going to be extremely difficult. And so we're likely to see a death toll that's going to start soaring.
0: Well, can you tell me why, but a little bit more about the, you know, particular nature of this emergency response in Venezuela?
5: Well, these 100 buildings are spread over quite a wide area of the capital. It's a big city. It's 6 million people. It's an economy that's already been devastated by an economic depression three or four times greater than we ever experienced in the Great Depression. So they've just lost an awful lot of their economy, and with it, all the basic infrastructure that that goes with that. So just to take one example of a hospital. So, you know, after they bring wounded people out of these ruins, they'll be sending them to hospitals that, in large part, don't have medicine or don't have basic equipment because the economy and huge parts of the economy just disappeared over the last 20 years. So the earthquake couldn't really happen in a worse country in terms of the ability, the infrastructure of the country to recover and to save people's lives after a calamity of this nature.
0: Well, and also a country we know, you know, American intervention added to the destability. So what's it been like since the removal of President Maduro? What's it been like in Venezuela since then?
5: Well, so far the change, the political change hasn't affected individual citizens in any way. They don't have any more freedoms than they had before. It's still an extremely repressive, authoritarian state with lots of human rights abuses, tons of political prisoners, or the most notorious torture center in Latin America still operating in the open. No plan whatsoever of any kind of credibility to have elections or to transfer to a democratically elected government. The United States is hostile to Maria Corina Machado, the woman who would likely win that. And so the only thing that's changed is that there's now a lot of money coming in to rebuild the oil sector, so that oil money can flow out of Venezuela into American pockets. And so Venezuelans are neither seeing any more increase in political freedom or any increase in their economic status. So there's still very, very high levels of poverty. I think the minimum wage is now at 27 cents a day, just to give you an idea of how difficult it is for the vast majority of Venezuelans, even in spite of sitting on top of the world's largest proven oil reserves.
0: And I mean, when you add all that up, you know, this is something, things happen, the international community responds. Does that make it more difficult for the international community to respond in this case?
5: Well, the Venezuelans certainly need all the help they can get. Any of the emergency support that Canada and other countries have pledged, because there's a mad rush just to rescue as many people from the rubble right now. It's going to be a little difficult for Canada because unwisely we closed our embassy there many years ago and we haven't got around to reopening it. And so there's no infrastructure on the ground for Canada. We've just announced $5 million in assistance, but that's just essentially to pay other people on the ground to provide the support. My hope is that this will start to rebuild some between the international community and Venezuela, so that Venezuelans have a little bit more support in their aspirations to eventually become a democratic country once again, and to eventually become the prosperous country that they were before the regimes of Hugo Chavez and Nicolas Maduro, and before they lost their sovereignty to the United States.
0: Mm. Well, as someone, finally, with your knowledge of Venezuela, what are you going to be watching for? What will be the key points, key moments in the next, you know, few days?
5: Well, sometimes after a huge natural disaster, this strike of this scale, and then the loss of life that it looks like Venezuelans are going to be experiencing, often a real backlash against the powers that be, anger at the inability of the government to save more lives. It's a very unstable country, and while the United States is there now, the troops on the ground, so they're just hoping that things stay relatively quiet as they extract as much oil wealth out of the country as they can. But then the one thing I'll be looking for is to see to what extent is there large-scale protests, not only at the incompetence of the Venezuelan government, but the accountability now that rests in Washington, given that it's Washington that controls what happens in the country. So that's one thing my eyes will be on.
0: Mm, indeed. Thank you very much for your time and perspective today. I appreciate it.
5: Okay. Anytime.
0: Ben Rosewell is a former Canadian ambassador to Venezuela, at the moment the last Canadian ambassador to Venezuela. He's currently a consultant with Catalyze 4, working on Canada's nation-building strategy. More details on what's happening in Venezuela as emergency crews continue to dig through the rubble looking for survivors after those two powerful earthquakes. CBC's Evan Dyer has the latest on Your World Tonight at 6 o'clock here on CBC Yukon. On As It Happens, a passenger who is flying from New Jersey to Halifax describes the terrifying moment the plane's pilot had what seemed to be a mid-air seizure. Roddy McDonald tells Neil Cooksall he and other passengers had to hold the captain down safely while the co-pilot made an emergency landing in Boston. Hear his story on As It Happens. Maybe don't listen to it if you're getting on a plane tomorrow. Anyway, As It Happens is coming up at 6:30 here on CBC UConn, both Your World Tonight and As It Happens are also available as podcasts on the CBC Listen app and on, you know, other podcast platforms. And tonight on The National, CBC News travels to Spain to meet a tradesman whose life work is building ships in the tradition of his ancestors. The San Juan is an exact replica of a Basque ship that sunk hunting whales off the coast of Labrador in the 1500s. CBC's Pedro Cowan explores the rebuilding of the ship and how it's reestablishing a connection with Canada. That's on The National at 6 o'clock tonight on CBC News Network, 10 o'clock on CBC TV, and streaming wherever you stream CBC News. It's time now for the afternoon business report.
6: Good afternoon. Starting off, after over 3 months, oil tankers are finally passing through the Strait of Hormuz again. And that means the global economy is on its way back to more stable oil prices, though we are definitely not out of the woods yet. About 25 ships passed through the Strait over the last 24 hours. Now, before the war, over 100 ships made the trip every day. But still, that's meaningful progress, and oil traders are reacting favorably to it. The global benchmark price today is at about $75 a barrel. It was $67 right before the war. But even if tanker traffic returns to pre-war levels tomorrow, it will take months for capacity to actually return to normal. Al Salazar, who runs macro oil and gas research in Enverus, says it will take at least the whole summer to sort everything out.
7: We're going to have a rush of oil, you know, out of the Persian Gulf, and that's going to take 30 to 45 days to get to its final customer, and you get to refine that and then turn that into a product. And meanwhile, since there's a low product stocks, gasoline, diesel, and such, those are going to continue to draw over the next 3 or 4 weeks. And again, you're going to have those tankers have to go back to the Persian Gulf, and assuming you can get all the production started up again.
6: So as Salazar says, countries across the world spent their strategic reserves to deal with this crisis, which they now need to refill. And other nations are likely saying, hey, if this happens again, we're now going to need a strategic reserve. That probably means higher prices at the pump for a while. And speaking of price increases, BlackBerry stock shot up more than

0: 20% today. That's because BlackBerry reported this morning that it exceeded its projections again and raised its financial outlook. Yesterday, BlackBerry's stock price was at about $12 Canadian, and this morning it hit $15. To put that into perspective, as recently as March of this year, their stock was worth less than $5. So BlackBerry's stock is now one of the year's top tech performers, and its adjusted operating earnings are up almost 150%. Now, what's driving this is, first of all, the company expanded its contract with the government for its secure communications platform, SecuSuite, and a continued growth in its embedded software division. So software that runs in cars, for example. Ross Healy with Strategic Analysis, and who's followed BlackBerry since the beginning, talked about that.
1: The reason for that is their superb ability to handle risk with all the electronics in cars these days. You can't have people being able to hack them and drive you into the ditch. And this is what they are superb at managing.
0: BlackBerry's effectively been on a tear since its new CEO, John Giamatteo, came in 2023. He's been responsible for focusing on that embedded tech division, which is going to keep growing as more modern cars call for it. And finally, everyone feels good when they shop online, and now there are some websites where you can pretend to shop without spending any money. These are called dopamine sites, where you get the rush of buying things online, including selecting things on shop pages, putting them in a shopping cart, going through checkout, without actually spending any money. One of these sites, popular in South Korea, this trend started in South Korea, is called Food Never Comes. It's a fake food delivery website. Maybe not a site to use when you're actually hungry. For CBC Radio, I'm Chris Edwards.
2: Or is it? Coming up in the next half hour of the program, we are going to talk with Yukon Premier Curry Dixon at a Northern Premier's meeting over in Hay River. Lots to talk about, some things that are different between the territories, but some things are the same. So we'll chat with the Premier about that as well. Tomorrow's going to be a very big day for Yukon as a whole, but for some Yukoners in particular, one. Very much in particular. The NHL draft is tomorrow, and Gavin McKenna is expected to go very high. We're going to talk to one of his former coaches or hear from him. You're listening to Airplay. It's 4:30.
3: This is CBC News. Good afternoon. I'm Callie McTavish with your regional news for the Yukon and Northwest Territories. Starting off in the NWT, the Department of Justice is proposing changes to regulations that restrict the roles male guards can play at the territory's only all-female jail. Addie Kapoor has more.
4: The Fort Smith Correctional Complex is the territory's only adult women corrections facility. Their average inmate population has almost doubled in recent years, but the government says it hasn't been able to recruit enough female guards. The Union of Northern Workers represent the correctional complex employees. Its president, Gayla Thunstrom, says the current regulations already allow males to work with female inmates, provided the government makes reasonable efforts to hire women. In an email, Thunstrom also says that removing regulations will cause transparency and accountability issues. Rachel Fater is a criminologist and a former inmate. She says there are problems for when male staff is present.
5: Having male staff, that can be very traumatizing and triggering, especially when use of force is applied. Imagine being a woman that's been abused your whole life, and then you have you're surrounded by male guards putting their hands on you, restraining you, that kind of thing.
4: Fater also says there is also a lot of sexual exploitation. The government is seeking input on the proposed changes. The public is invited to submit comments to the Department of Justice by June 30th.
3: That was Addie Kapoor. And three people have been confirmed dead after a plane crash in the NWT. The plane went down yesterday near Fort Simpson. The passengers were part of a firefighting crew combating a new wildfire in the area. CBC's Saha St-Pierre has more.
6: The identities of the three people who lost their lives in the crash have not been confirmed by police yet. Here's what authorities have shared so far. The plane went down just outside Fort Simpson. Authorities learned of the crash at about 7:30 last night. The aircraft involved is known as a bird dog plane. It's a type of plane used to help coordinate firefighting activities. Buffalo Airways confirmed the aircraft is one of theirs in a social media post. It was deployed to a new wildfire about 50 kilometers from Fort Simpson. Kaylee Antoine is the chief of Lidley Quake First Nation.
7: I want to express our deepest concern.

0: condolences to the families of those affected. We're extremely shocked to hear this news. Our thoughts and our prayers are with everybody grieving.
1: The Transportation Safety Board of Canada and the NWT Coroner's Office will lead the investigation into the crash, with the RCMP and territorial government supporting. TSB investigators are traveling to the area tomorrow. Sarah St-Pierre, CBC News, Yellowknife.
2: And Herb Norwegian has been acclaimed as Grand Chief of the Decho First Nation. Norwegian is returning to the role for the sixth time. He was first elected in 2003, then again in 2006, 2012, 2015, and 2022. Cheryl Klee had also declared as a candidate, but wasn't able to run due to filing issues. Norwegian was acclaimed today at the Decho National Assembly in Fort Providence. And to the Yukon, where provincial and territorial energy and mining ministers from across the country have gathered for their annual conference. It kicked off in Yellowknife today. Ted Laking is the Yukon's Minister for Energy, Mines and Resources and is in attendance. He says the need for reliable electricity continues to be his government's key message to his counterparts.
3: In many respects, when we talk about Arctic sovereignty and we talk about development of critical minerals, those aren't just territorial initiatives. Those are national initiatives. They support the entire country. They support our sovereignty. They support our economic independence as a country.
2: Laking says the conversation is ongoing and that the federal government is well aware of the challenges that the Yukon specifically faces regarding energy. The federal Minister of Energy, Mines and Resources, Tim Hodgson, is also in attendance at the conference. And truck drivers and trucking business owners in the Yukon are feeling the pressure of rising operating costs. At an industry day barbecue hosted by Yukon Highways and Public Works yesterday, truck drivers said fuel prices carry a heavy load. Grace Knapp reports.
4: There's a bit of an affordability crisis going on.
5: Aiden Greer is a trucking contractor in Whitehorse.
4: So the average person right now, they can't afford a load of gravel. So the gas prices are having a huge effect.
5: He says the spike in fuel has been hard to ignore as a service supplier.
4: Yeah, it's horrible. It all has to get passed on, right? You know, just in our snow removal season, from end of February to the end of March, my daily operating expenses went up $450, just an extra fuel.
5: It's the second year the government has fired up the barbecue for truck drivers in Whitehorse. Michael Kasperzak is the manager of carrier compliance for Yukon Highways and Public Works. He says the industry days are meant to educate and also to hear what's on drivers' minds. And this year, there's been at least one common theme.
6: The typical cost of doing business in general, which would be fuel, maintenance, it's everything. Everything has gone up across the board, so it all kind of compiles on each other.
5: Kasperzak says that pressure is felt across the industry. Grace Knapp, CBC News, Whitehorse.
2: 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I'm Callie McTavish.
7: Thank you, Callie. Let's look at the forecast now. Tonight in Whitehorse, a few showers with the risk of a thunderstorm tonight, a low of 8 degrees. Mainly cloudy on Friday with a high of 20. A few showers this evening in Teslin, risk of a thunderstorm tonight as well, low of 10. Cloudy with a chance of showers and 20 degrees tomorrow. Showers this evening in Atlin, southwest winds gusting to 40 and 8. A chance of showers Friday and 20. Periods of rain in Haines Junction this evening, 10 millimeters expected, a low of 5. A mix of sun and cloud and 20 degrees on Friday. Kewaunee Lake area. Rain ending overnight. There is the risk of a thunderstorm. 10 millimeters expected with a low of 7. A mix of sun and cloud and 19 on Friday. In Watson Lake, a few showers tonight with the risk of severe thunderstorms this evening. Winds light, except if there's a thunderstorm present. Then you can expect wind gusts up to 80 kilometers an hour. A low of 12 degrees in Watson Lake this evening. On Friday, mainly cloudy with a few showers developing around noon and a high of 24. Pelly and Carmax, a chance of showers or thunder showers tonight, 9, a mix of sun and cloud, and 25 on Friday. A few showers and thunder showers in Faro and Ross River tonight. Also, the risk of a severe thunderstorm, a low of 10 degrees, a mix of sun and cloud, slight chance of afternoon showers tomorrow, and 25. Showers or thunder showers in Beaver Creek tonight, 10 millimeters of rain, a low of 20, more showers on Friday, and 19. In Mayo this evening, a slight chance of showers in 14, slight chance of showers Friday, and 25. Dawson, a chance of showers or thunderstorms in 12 tonight, mainly cloudy and 25 on Friday. Old Crow, a mix of sun and cloud in 10 this evening, sun and cloud Friday in 24. And on the Dempster, showers with the risk of thunderstorms tonight, northeast winds at 30 gusting to 50 and 15. Showers on Friday with east winds gusting to 60 and 19. Once again in Whitehorse, a few showers this evening, risk of a thunderstorm and a low

of 8, mainly cloudy on Friday, and 20. Light rain and 12 in Whitehorse right now, 19 in Beaver Creek, cloudy and 12 in Burwash, 21 in CarMax, partly cloudy, 25 in Dawson City, mostly cloudy, 16 in Faro, 14 in Haines Junction. Mayo, mostly cloudy and 25, 24 in Old Crow, 24 at Pelly Ranch, 16 at Rock River on the Dempster, a thunderstorm and 13 degrees in Teslin. In Watson Lake, it's mostly cloudy and 24, again in Whitehorse, light rain and 12 degrees.

0: 21 and a half minutes before 5 o'clock. Arctic security, economic growth, and community well-being all on the agenda at the Northern Premiers Forum this week. Premiers R.J. Simpson from the Northwest Territories, John Main from Nunavut, and Yukon's Curry Dixon are all in Hay River, NWT. The three Northern leaders are also set to talk about investment, immigration, and workforce development, and signed a renewed Northern Cooperation Accord. We caught up with Premier Dixon earlier today. Good afternoon, Premier Dixon.
1: Hey, Dave, how you doing?
0: Not too bad. How are you doing? How's the forum going so far?
1: It's going great. It's beautiful weather over here in Hay River. It's sunny. It's hot. It's a bit buggy, but it is beautiful here. I've never been to Hay River before, and I'm enjoying it.
0: And, you know, how are things going with your colleagues in the NT and Nunavut?
1: Good. We've had good meetings so far, and we've had some interesting activities as well, all hosted by my colleague, Premier Simpson, here from Northwest Territories. So yesterday we were in Yellowknife and had a number of meetings there. There were several federal ministers in town for an announcement related to Northwest Territories. And then we traveled here to Hay River yesterday afternoon, had a lovely dinner with a local First Nation at one of their facilities, and have retreated to some cabins along the shores of Great Slave Lake, and we've been enjoying it.
0: Yeah, that sounds nice. All right, well, let's talk about that big federal announcement. Two projects, one in the Northwest Territories, one in Nunavut, one in Northern Quebec. The word Yukon didn't come up. So how do you feel about that?
1: Yeah, no, Yukon wasn't included in any of those projects. So we're obviously very happy for our colleagues to the east of us here in Northwest Territories and in Nunavut. It's positive to see that development. But of course, we're interested to see some development on the Yukon side as well. And so we'll continue to work with the federal government to advance some of the projects that we've been talking to them about. It won't come as any surprise to you, I'm sure, that chief among them is our energy needs. And so we've got a project that's a collection of projects, I should say, before the federal government right now. And we're working closely with them on it. And we don't have anything to announce yet, but we're hopeful that we will soon.
0: Oh, really? So it's not... I don't know. It's not like one of those things where it's like an intake. You didn't get your grant this time around, so maybe in 2 years you will. It's like an ongoing thing.
1: Well, what they announced yesterday was that those projects were being referred to the Major Projects Office or being advanced in the Major Projects Office as national interest. And so we are talking to the federal government about projects in the Yukon as well. We just aren't at that stage yet. And the reality is the Northwest Territories has been plugging away at this for a number of years, and we were a little bit behind the eight ball when we took government in November, and so we're trying to catch up, and we're working closely with the federal government to get there.
0: All right. Well, you know, we've talked about this before. You know, we had a bad winter, and it was, a lot of issues with our electrical grid and some concerns about it. I'm curious, what was the situation? Like, it was a cold winter in Northwest Territories and Nunavut as well. Like, have you had a chance to talk to your colleagues over there and find out how they manage? Like, what's different about, is there something unique about us?
1: No, actually, we have very much a common view on the need for the increase of generation in the north. The three territories all view it the same. And you'll see it in our communique when we release that at the end of the meeting. This is something that we've focused on considerably. All three territories want to see a growth in generation capacity in the north. We all have our own individual projects. Some of them are different sizes and different nature, but ultimately what we want to do is we all need more power. And I would say that that's actually something that's common, I think, across the country, regardless of whether it's north or south.

0: but it's just a little bit unique in the north in the sense that everything costs a whole lot more to develop in the north. And the reality is that if the territorial governments were left to do it on our own, then not a lot of it would get done. And so we need the federal government to step up, whether it's in Northwest Territories, Nunavut, or Yukon. We need federal government participation because our citizens, our ratepayers, and taxpayers in those three territories can't do it on our own. And so we need federal investment, and that's where what all three premiers agree.
1: And I mean, we're in this situation in large part because for decades, the North was pretty much ignored by Ottawa. There'd be the occasional flare up here and there, but for the most part, you know, it was sight unseen. Stephen Harper seemed to be the first prime minister that really started to talk about, development in the North in a real way, in a lot of ways. It certainly seems like, Prime Minister Mark Carney has picked up on that as well. So what's your sense in meeting federal ministers, about their, I mean, do they see us, I guess?
0: Yeah, in my time in politics, I've never seen attention paid to the North like we're seeing right now. It's quite incredible. There's a lot of really, really good words that are being said, and now we're hoping to shift from good words to good actions. And that's where we're at now. We're very keen to see the commitments that are being made to the North. We're very keen to see the promises of investments to be made in the North, but we're really looking forward to seeing those promises materialize by way of actual investments. You're right that, Prime Minister Harper made a lot of developments in the North. We saw, obviously, the extension of the road to Tuktoyaktuk from the Dempster, and now we see a government in Prime Minister Carney's government, at least, that seems to be focused on the development of the North in a way that we haven't seen in a long time. So, we're optimistic about it. All three territories are happy with the attention. But I think for all of us, and I can't speak for O2 necessarily, but I think we'd all like to see that materialize in a way that's going to create benefits for those folks who actually live in the North. And that's something that we're talking about here at Northern Premiers, something we're talking about with the federal government as well. Making sure that the investments that are promised here actually create benefits and opportunities for the people who live here.
1: I just want to ask you, in the early days of the whole Canada Strong thing, dealing with the tariffs in the United States, there was a lot of talk about pulling down interprovincial trade barriers. There's been talk of a proposed territorial trade zone between, Yukon, NT, and Nunavut. Has that advanced at all?
0: Well, we've talked about it a little. I'm not sure exactly what was intended when that was first proposed by the previous government in Yukon, but ultimately the three territories understand that we have some unique realities when it comes to interprovincial trade, and we'll reflect those when we meet with our colleagues at the Council of Federation in July in PEI. That'll include all the premiers and the prime minister. But from our perspective in the Yukon, we're interested to see barriers to trade coming down. We want to see Yukoners be able to access goods and services from around the country. And, a good example is the direct to consumer alcohol that is being proposed by a number of different provinces. So from my perspective, I don't see why I can't order a bottle of wine from the company in Kelowna or somewhere in British Columbia and have it shipped directly to me. I think that would be fine. But that's not the case everywhere, so we're trying to advance some of those barriers to trade that inhibit Canadians and Yukoners' ability to access goods from around the country.
1: What's on the agenda for you the rest of your time in the NT?
0: Well, we spent the morning talking about trade and energy and infrastructure. We'll shift gears this afternoon. We'll be talking about northern policing, and so the three territories are unique in the way that we contract policing from the RCMP, and so we'll be sharing our experiences with that and sort of whether or not the three territories want to see changes or we'll work with the federal government on changes going forward. Then there's also a number of commonalities that we have around the way we support children and families. So we're all affected by the changes that the federal government has made to the Jordan's Principle funding. That's something the First Nations have been advocating with the federal government as well. And so the three territories will be talking about what those changes mean for us. In many cases, it's that we're left holding the bag. There's also considerations around healthcare infrastructure that are common across the North. The Department of National Defense and Finance out of Canada are leading reviews of healthcare infrastructure across the North, and we want to make sure that we're all aligned, that we all understand what the federal government's doing, and whether that's going to lead to further investment.

0: of kids. Like, how young was he?
1: Yeah, he was young. Like, he was young, and it just wasn't fair for him to be playing with the kids in his age group. So he joined us, I want to say, like, U8. And he would have been about 8 with our 10-year-old kids. And you wouldn't know that he was a young kid out there. It was funny. We'd go to a lot of tournaments, and, you know, a lineman would come by and, who's that number 9 kid? I'm like, he's pretty good. Wait till he's old enough to be in this tournament. And they'd be pretty shocked with that, too. Yeah.
0: And I know the first time I saw him was with the hat you're wearing. It was the Native Hockey Tournament. Out of the peripheral, I kept seeing this little guy scoring. I think he scored 5 goals in, like, less than 5 minutes. And you talk about the impact he's had, like, when he's playing against his own peers, even here in the territory.
1: Oh, yeah. It's no comparison, really. You knew he was a special player instantly. I remember practices and, you know, kids moaning and groaning about having to skate or to do this or that, and it didn't bother him a bit. He just loved the game so much that no matter what we were doing on the ice, he was down for it. He was in.
0: Now, you're a hockey guy, you're a sports guy, you're from the Yukon, you're First Nations. I've been trying to explain to people just what a unicorn moment this is for the territory, for Canada, really. Only the second time, first in 49 years, that a Indigenous kid is going first. Like, can you put into words how rare what this moment is?
1: I've been trying to think of a way to explain it, and I'm just not coming up with probably the proper answers, but I look back to, you know, playing for Team Canada and rolling into that rink and wearing his regalia and that vest and you know, his grandma made for him, and just showing all these kids that it's okay to be who you are. You know what I mean? Like, that says a lot. To be comfortable in just who you are, and the pressure he must take to represent all of us, whether he wants to or not. You know, I just kept going back to that vest and just being who he is, and strolling into that rink and then dominating a World Juniors, or whatever it is that he does. Like, it's amazing. It's really hard to put into words, and I've been trying, trust me.
0: I know you're a Canucks fan. They didn't win the draft lottery. They were supposed to. I'm a Canucks fan. But I do feel like this, it doesn't really matter where he goes because of what he's going to represent. You know what I mean? Like, for this place, for these young Indigenous hockey players, like,
1: it's, man, you almost have to pinch yourself to think, like, we finally made it here. We've talked about it for years and years, and watched this kid grow up, and watched his career just blow up. And now, yeah, like, do I have to get a Leafs jersey? Like, do I have to wear it? You know, like, this is, these are all concerns that bother me every day. But, you know, of course, wherever he goes, you're going to have, you know, 40,000 fans from the Yukon cheering you on, whether it hurts to put that jersey on or not.
0: Now, Dumb and Dumber, you're saying there's a chance.
1: There's got to be a chance. And I hate it for him. You know, he deserves number one, but there's a chance to go to the Canucks. He could come home on the weekends for mom's home cooking.
0: What was that like? You were on the bench for that phenomenal Canada Games where he just, his coming out party, really.
1: Yeah.
0: What was that like to have a front row seat?
1: It was once in a lifetime for me as a coach, really, to watch it grow and blow up the way it did. I know we were at one of the first practices, and I asked one of the other players, look up the record for this tournament. He looked it up when it was 26 or 27 and looked over at Gavin like, you got that? He's like, yep. You know, before I could even finish the question, he's like, yep. And then he was on a mission, and that's just how he is, man. He gets on the ice and he's on a mission.
0: Now, you've coached him for a long time. How do you coach a player like that? Do you coach a player like that? You just give him, go do your thing?
1: Yeah, there's a lot of go do your thing. I think he's still getting a lot of go do your thing. He's so much smarter. And even as a young kid, he just, what do you coach? There's nothing I could teach him. He's just himself.
0: You're an adult. You're a role model for him. He's still a teenager. Like, what do you want to say to him? Like, he went through some things here in this off-ice stuff, and he's still only 18. If he goes to the Leafs, like, what kind of advice, if you had time to talk to him, would you give him as a friend, as an adult, as a coach?
1: Just make sure you find that time to ground yourself. And you know, he's very connected with home, with his family. Like, you've never seen a family support. I'm not talking mom and dad, like brothers, sisters, uncles, grandma and grandpa. Like, they have quite the posse. And I don't think that's going to be too much of a concern, knowing who his grandparents are, knowing who his parents are.